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1: Steal from another? Well, the answer is, quite often, it depends. With rare exceptions, usually in classical music, referring to the music of an earlier composer, or even quoting them, as long as credit is given, is okay. It's quite different than contemporary musical copyright. In fact, such things are often encouraged. Why is that? Well, we'll talk about it. Listen to some examples, including a couple of very quirky ones. This week on Extra Eclectic, where classical music is always arriving. The English composer Thomas Addis references Henry Purcell in this music. This is By Beauteous Softness. Soprano Ruby Hughes and Hugh Watkins at the piano.

0: very lovely, dreamy work that leads off the latest release by the trio Beethoven. it's mostly a percussion group, actually. There's double bass in there, but piano, that's a percussion instrument. And then the sort of free-floating percussion, in this case typified by the vibraphones. The Ringing World by Adrian Knight was the piece that we heard. 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Click on Hosted Shows, and Extra Eclectic is right there. Thanks, as always, to Jennifer Allen for the playlists. I'm Steve Seal. It's Extra Eclectic.
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0: That is the music of Devante Hines, and it's called Perfectly Voiceless, and we heard it played by Third Coast Percussion. Thanks so much, as always, to Jennifer Allen, who puts together the playlists for these programs. 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I'm Steve Seal. 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

0: Michael Thompson leading the trio with that performance of a horn trio by Johannes Brahms on Music Through the Night. I'm Jalene Kahn. I hope you're enjoying these performances. It's always great to enjoy them with you, so thanks a lot for being here.
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0: Symphony on a Hymn Tune by American composer Virgil Thompson. We heard American-based ensemble Eastman Rochester Symphony Orchestra with conductor Howard Hansen on Music Through the Night. Thanks a lot for being here tonight. It's always great to have your company. I hope you're enjoying the music.
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0: 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Colin Davis conducted Boston Symphony Orchestra on Music Through the Night.
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2: Things happen that are really outside of our control, and we really feel very, very strongly that art is our way out and our grounding and our inspiration for really dealing with all of this.
0: Art is our way out and our grounding. That's cellist Matt Heimovitz. When you think about it, most things are outside our control. Living in a world where there's suffering, sickness, war, and devastation, it can feel heavy at times. For Matt Heimovitz, he says it's music and art that helps him deal with the tough stuff. If you're dealing with some tough stuff tonight, hopefully the art that you're hearing can help to guide you and ground you. And we'll start with some music here. Heimovitz performs with English Chamber Orchestra, a cello concerto by Carl Philipp Emanuel Bach.

0: When that music first premiered, the audience would have applauded for Chopin, who performed his own music. But that was a recording of pianist Daniil Trivanov playing Andante, Spianato, and Grand Polonaise by Frédéric Chopin. If you are ever wondering what you're hearing, find our on-air playlist, and it can tell you everything we know about the recordings. 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
0: There comes a time when you realize that you are a bird watcher now. There's all these viral videos about people who realize they have turned into their parents. They have bird feeders in their yard, binoculars in the car, and they can't wait to open up their app and check off that they heard or saw another bird. If this hasn't happened to you yet, just wait a little longer. Coming up, something to satisfy the bird watchers. Have your binoculars ready in about 40 minutes. Tafelmusik Chamber Choir sings music here by Francis Poulenc.

0: The nightingale, the dove, cuckoos, and hens, all appearing in The Birds by Ottorino Respighi. Lewis Lane conducted Atlanta Symphony Orchestra on Music Through the Night.
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0: Next time on the New York Philharmonic This Week, we hear the Symphony No. 6 by Gustav Mahler. 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Please join me for a program that will also include two magic-themed works from the pens of Mozart and Schubert. Alan Gilbert will conduct the New York Philharmonic This Week.
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0: grains of sand, then a solid mass.
1: You're going to miss little kernels of sand, right? That's just what's going to happen. And pancreas cancer is more like a handful of sand that gets spilled than it is a tennis ball that gets dropped.
0: But several new treatments show promise. An individualized mRNA vaccine activated a response in roughly half of a small group of patients, extending their lives a whopping 6 years. New clinical data on a pill called daraxonrasib shows by targeting common genetic mutations in pancreatic cancers, it's extending life for 6 months on average. That drug helped landscape architect Vicky Stinson, too, until last month when her cancer returned. But she remains committed to beating more odds.
2: Believe it or not, I'm still optimistic.
0: She's participating in other research she hopes will result in more time. Yuki Noguchi, NPR News.
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0: I'm Scott Tong. In China this week, ahead of the Trump-Xi summit, one big topic is Taiwan. U.S. policy has been carefully worded to maintain the status quo and avoid conflict. That's next time in Here and Now.
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2: Good morning, I'm Michelle Martin. Here's one more Mother's Day tribute to Casper, a strong, independent horned owl who does not particularly care for humans, which makes her the perfect owl foster parent. Casper has raised more than 500 owlets at a Canadian wildlife rehab center. Casper was rescued herself after being injured in a trap so she would no longer do well in the wild, but she's great at teaching little ones what they need to know to fly, to catch prey, and not to trust people. Takes all kinds of moms to make a world. It's Morning Edition.
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4: 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It's 6:45, and this is your KEDT Morning News Update. I'm Spencer Chiak. The Corpus Christi City Council will meet today at 11:30 with agenda items ranging from the possible removal of Mayor Paulette Guajardo to amendments to the water usage in a water emergency. The mayor is accused of knowing a presentation in 2024 was altered before voting to award a contract to a hotel developer. She has denied any knowledge, and the claims have been investigated at a local, state, and national level, with no charges being brought forward. The city council, in a 5-2 vote, decided to proceed with the impeachment after five citizens signed and submitted the removal request. The mayor and District 1 Councilman Everett Roy abstained from that vote. In a submitted motion of recusal and disqualification, the mayor is arguing the proceedings cannot go through because other sitting members of the city council also voted on the contract and cannot be impartial. The city council today will begin the proceedings with receiving witness lists, possible subpoenas, and other necessary items. They could also decide not to continue with the proceedings or delay the eventual trial. The City Council will also vote today on possible changes to the drought contingency plan. One section of the plan proposes that all water customers are, quote, not subject to violations, penalties, or enforcement for exceeding their baseline or exceeding their allocation. Costs will, however, maybe go up with raised surcharges for people, businesses, and industry during a level one water emergency. While the amount of water is different for each group, the surcharges follow the same pattern of an initial $4 surcharge followed by an $8 surcharge after reaching a higher level. Residential surcharges will begin at 6,000 gallons a month instead of 7,000. The amount of water used for businesses, industry, and wholesale customers would be individually assigned along with a baseline defined by monthly usages from 2022 to 2024. The proposed changes would require all large volume water users to pay surcharges and not just those paying into the voluntary surcharge exemption fee of an additional 31 cents per 1,000 gallons used. That fee has raised around $6 million a year for water projects, according to the city. Six people were found dead inside Union Pacific train boxcar in a Texas border city on Sunday. Texas Public Radio's Marion Navarro has the details.
5: The Laredo Police Department says the bodies were discovered during a routine railcar inspection by train employees. The Webb County Medical Examiner's Office says the individuals included five males and one female. The office positively identified a 29-year-old Mexican woman and a 24-year-old male from Honduras. The female victim is determined to have succumbed to hyperthermia, an extreme overheating of the body. While examinations for the remaining five individuals are still pending, it's highly probable that this was the cause of death for the entire group. Temperatures in Laredo reached the upper 90s on Sunday. I'm Marian Navarro in San Antonio.
4: A $78 million Lotto Texas jackpot ticket sold in South Texas has finally been claimed. KEDT's Rob Boskamp has the details.
6: Texas Lotto officials announced that a South Dakota-based trust company claimed the winning ticket, which was sold at a Brownsville store last year. The prize was claimed on May 8th, just days before the ticket was set to expire on May 14th. It was purchased from Gordon's Bait and Tackle last November and matched all six numbers drawn. The jackpot began at $5 million back in February 2025 and rolled over 116 consecutive drawings before finally being hit this past November. The winnings made up the sixth largest jackpot in Lotto Texas history. For KEDT News, I'm Rob Boskamp.
4: Finally, Dallas hip-hop collective Cure for Paranoia just won NPR's annual Tiny Desk Competition. The nationwide contest highlights the country's best independent musicians. KERA's Markita Fornoff learns what caught the judges' attention.
7: The winning song is titled No Brainer. Frontman Cameron McLeod challenged himself to post a verse every day on Instagram last year. The song grew out of that process. Bobby Carter produces NPR's Tiny Desk in a program called Top Shelf, where the team discusses their favorite entries. Here's Carter on a recent episode of Top Shelf describing the band's growth.
8: We at the Tiny Desk were running out of things to say about this band because they are the creme de la creme.
7: The band will record a Tiny Desk concert at NPR headquarters in Washington, D.C., and will headline a 10-city tour. I'm Markita Fornoff in Dallas.
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0: Congratulations to the Flower Bluff Hornets. They won the Season 21 Challenge Tournament by defeating the WB Ray Texans 555-490. The Hornets win their sixth championship, take home the Challenge Cup and bragging rights for the season, while students from both schools receive scholarships to Texas A&M University, Corpus Christi. We hope you enjoyed this great year of competition. Challenge will return for a Season 21 encore over the summer, and Season 22 will begin in November right here on your community-owned station, KEDT.
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2: Good morning, me Martinez. 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Police eventually showed up and pulled the plug. 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I had to do it. 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
5: 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Container plants bring beauty, color, and fragrance to outdoor living spaces, but the high heat and winds of our South Texas summers can be hard on potted plants. Growing in containers has some advantages over growing in the ground. Containers let you bring your garden to the deck, patio, or even inside the house, and it's easy to water potted plants and protect them from pests. But potted plants have some key disadvantages, especially during summer. The blistering heat and incessant wind can quickly dry out potted plants, stunt their growth, and even kill them. In nature, the roots of plants are insulated by the ground, which heats or cools slowly. But potted plants are exposed to rapid temperature changes each day, and the extreme heat of summer can bake plants in their pots. Here are some tips to protect your plants from the heat and wind. First, choose pots with the greatest insulation, such as terracotta, and fill these pots down to the bottom with high-quality potting soil. Soil is a great insulator, and the healthier the soil, the better plants are protected. Leave room at the top of the pot for native leaf mulch to further insulate the soil. Make sure your potted plants get enough sunlight. Plants require a minimum amount of direct sunlight each day to conduct photosynthesis. If potted plants stay in the shade, they receive all the stress of the heat without the benefits of direct sunlight needed to grow. Finding the right location for your potted plants is essential for their success. Locate potted plants where they enjoy morning sun but are shaded in the afternoon when the heat is at its worst. Also, make sure the plants are protected from the wind. Wind is the enemy of potted plants. Water your potted plants slowly to allow full saturation throughout the soil. Excess water should drain through the holes in the bottom of the pot. During summer, some container plants fully exposed to the sun may need watering every morning and evening, and sometimes even at midday. Insulated pots, healthy soil, protection from heat and wind, and deep watering are the keys to container plants. Keep your potted plants happy, and you will enjoy their beauty, color, and fragrance all summer long. More information is available at fourstringfarm.com. This is Justin Butts with your Wholesome Heritage Garden.
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8: This is Bird Note. In higher animals, the brain is like a Lamborghini. Amazing engineering, but expensive to run. In a human, the brain uses about 10 times more energy than any other organ. A bird's system is exquisitely attuned to this expense. And, among several carefully studied species like the black-capped chickadee, a very smart adaptation has evolved. You can usually hear the black-capped chickadees call throughout fall and winter, but they aren't singing much. They don't need to. So in their brains, the centers that control how they learn and give voice to songs shrink. But as spring nears, and the birds resume singing in earnest, these control centers in the brain rejuvenate. This same seasonal fluctuation appears true of the chickadee's hearing ability. Experiments have shown that a bird's hearing is more acute in spring. So is their ability to interpret sounds. This may help male birds tell the difference between a neighboring male he already knows and an interloper who's infringing on his territory. And more finely attuned hearing can also help a female bird rate the songs of males she hears so she can pick out the best partner. All of which means that seasonal changes in the gray matter itself put birds' brains in a class by themselves. For Bird Note, I'm Mary McCann.
4: Bird Note is heard every weekday morning at this time. Coming up next, Marketplace Morning Report.

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2: Congratulations to the Flower Bluff Hornets. 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The Hornets win their sixth championship, take home the Challenge Cup and bragging rights for the season, while students from both schools receive scholarships to Texas A&M University, Corpus Christi. We hope you enjoyed this great year of competition. Challenge will return for a Season 21 encore over the summer, and Season 22 will begin in November right here on your community-owned station, KEDT.
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0: Stardate May 12th. Today, Saturn and its system of moons and rings look calm and peaceful, but things might have been much more chaotic in the fairly recent past. A collision between two moons might have destroyed one of them, changed the orbit of the other, and led to the birth of yet another moon and the planet's rings. Researchers have been trying to explain some oddities in the Saturn system. The planet itself is tilted far more than it should be, for example. The biggest moon, Titan, follows a more lopsided orbit than expected, and the moon is moving away from Saturn by about 4 inches per year. A few years ago, a team proposed that Saturn once had another big moon, which the team called Chrysalis. Interactions between the moons might have kicked Chrysalis so close to Saturn that it was ripped apart, forming the rings. But this year, another team came up with a slightly different scenario. It too involves a second moon. It collided with Titan a few hundred million years ago, changing Titan's orbit. Debris from the impact formed the present-day moon Hyperion. The activity caused two other moons to ram together as well. Both moons quickly reformed, with the leftovers spreading out to form the rings as recently as 50 million years ago. This model explains many of the system's oddities, bringing order to a chaotic arrangement. Look for Saturn near our moon at dawn tomorrow. The planet looks like a bright star low above the horizon. You can find out more about the planets in Stardate magazine. Details at stardate.org. For the McDonald Observatory, I'm Billy Henry.
1: This is your KEDT Morning News Update. Early voting for the Texas primary runoff elections begins in less than a week. One of the most important decisions Republican and Democratic voters will make to pick their nominees for Texas Attorney General. Houston Public Media's Andrew Snyder looks at the candidates vying to succeed outgoing Attorney General Ken Paxton, who's running for the GOP Senate nomination.
2: In late March, Republican candidates and voters converged on the city of Grapevine for the annual Conservative Political Action Conference, or CPAC. One of the featured speakers was Galveston State Senator Mays Middleton. He highlighted his legislative achievements, passing laws mandating the display of the Ten Commandments in public schools, banning transgender individuals from women's restrooms, and barring Chinese nationals from buying land in Texas.
3: I've been writing these laws, drafting these laws, defending them on the House floor against attacks by Democrat attorneys, defending them on the Senate floor against attacks by Democrat attorneys. Who better to enforce these as Attorney General than someone that was on the ground floor writing these and already defeating the left to get them over the finish line?
2: Middleton was the first place finisher in the March Republican primary for Attorney General, but he fell well short of what he needed to avoid a runoff. That came despite his spending over $13 million, much of it from his personal fortune as an oil and gas magnate. Central Texas Congressman Chip Roy came in second. Speaking recently with CBS Texas, Roy pointed to his greater experience as a prosecutor, including as first assistant attorney general under Ken Paxton.
4: My opponent is trying to buy the brand MAGA. Some of us have been out there earning that brand and earning the stripes of someone who's been in court. And I think if you want someone that you can count on, then you need to look at what they've done. You know, I've been in the trenches. I'm currently the lead author of the Save America Act, the number one priority for the president.
2: Middleton and Roy are each trying to convince voters that they are the true conservative and that their opponent is a rhino, Republican in name only. It's a well-worn path to an office that has been in Republican hands for decades. The two Democrats vying to become attorney general both argue that successive Republicans have politicized the office to the detriment of ordinary Texans. Former Galveston Mayor Joe Jaworski is making his second bid for attorney general after losing the nomination 4 years ago. Jaworski says if he's elected, he'll use the office to make life more affordable and expand voter access.
5: Let me just contrast it with how it's been used for the last decade plus. Under Greg Abbott and Ken Paxton especially, it is an office of persecution. It is used as the Spanish Inquisition used the church to punish and stoke fear.
1: Hear the full story today on South Texas Midday. Hope you're having a wonderful day. KEDT Morning Classics on its way at the top of the hour. More Morning Edition to round it out. It's 8:51.

0: Jaakja Ling conducted the Scottish Chamber Orchestra soloist Rolf Smedvig with the trumpet concerto from Giuseppe Torelli.
1: And a good Tuesday morning to you. Lon Gonzalez with you. How are you today? Looking outside my window, I see nothing but sunshine, and boy, oh boy, it's going to be a warm one. I can tell you that already, but I think you already knew that too. So how about staying indoors and enjoying some great music? With me on that? 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
2: Franz Schubert wrote this for an instrument that does not even exist anymore. From APM American Public Media, this is Performance Today. I'm Valerie Keeler. The arpeggione was a cross between a guitar and a cello. It had 6 strings and frets like a guitar, but it was held upright and bowed like a cello. And in 1824, it seemed like it might be the next big thing. Franz Schubert wrote this piece for it, his arpeggione sonata. Today, the arpeggione has gone the way of the dodo bird. But Schubert's sonata lives on. We'll hear a brilliant performance on Viola by Eric Wong. That's coming up later in this hour of PT.
3: Live from NPR News in Washington, I'm Corva Coleman. The Labor Department has released April's report on consumer prices. The war with Iran has pushed inflation to its highest level in 3 years. Last month, consumer prices were up 3.8% compared to what they were a year ago. Consumers paid more for energy because the Strait of Hormuz remains closed. The news about consumer prices comes as the Pentagon releases a new estimate for how much the war in Iran has cost so far. It's at least $29 billion. That's up $4 billion from the last estimate 2 weeks ago. And as the war against Iran continues, President Trump will depart for China this afternoon on a state visit. As NPR's Tamara Keith reports, trade is on the agenda.
4: The White House says President Trump intends to deliver more good deals on behalf of the country to rebalance trade with China. There is currently a trade truce between the U.S. and China after an all-out trade war last year. Melanie Hart is the senior director of the Global China Hub at the Atlantic Council.
5: The U.S. wants big purchase announcements, more access to China's rare earths, progress on fentanyl, and made-for-TV diplomatic spectacle. China's going to deliver on the spectacle. China can do spectacle better than anybody. They will also deliver on the purchases.
4: There will be bilateral meetings, a welcome ceremony, and a banquet. Tamara Keith, NPR News.
3: Israeli Prime Minister Benjamin Netanyahu's government is expected to collapse next week. One of his religious coalition partners is calling to dissolve the Israeli parliament. According to Israeli media reports, this came after Netanyahu would not advance legislation to exempt ultra-Orthodox Israelis from the military. Ukraine says Russia has resumed its attacks on Ukrainian cities after a tenuous 3-day truce expired, one that President Trump said that he brokered. And NPR's Joanna Kakissis has more from Kyiv.
6: Ukraine's foreign minister Andriy Sybiha shared on social media that Kyiv had proposed extending the ceasefire. Instead, Sybiha wrote, Moscow chose to attack a kindergarten and civilian infrastructure. President Volodymyr Zelensky added that Ukrainian forces shot down hundreds of attack drones around the country and recorded more than 80 aerial bombs and airstrikes on the front line. He said Ukraine would respond to these attacks and urged allies to enforce enforce sanctions against Russia. Each side was supposed to exchange 1,000 prisoners over the weekend, but negotiations continue. Zelensky says the U.S. remains engaged as a mediator in this prisoner swap. Joanna Kakissis, NPR News, Kyiv.
3: You're listening to NPR News from Washington. The Justice Department is charging the operator of a cargo ship that crashed into a major Baltimore bridge 2 years ago. Federal prosecutors have charged the company Synergy Marine Group and the ship's technical superintendent with the collision with the Francis Scott Key Bridge. Six construction workers were killed. Several American cruise ship passengers and a British national who were potentially exposed to the rare hantavirus are now being monitored at the University of Nebraska in Omaha. That is the only federally funded quarantine unit in the U.S. One patient who tested positive is being housed at the Nebraska Biocontainment Unit. The fourth National Baseball Poetry Festival took over a ballpark in Worcester, Massachusetts this past weekend. From member station WBUR, Andrea Shea has the score.
7: Poets of all ages from across the country traveled to Polar Park, Worcester's minor league stadium, to celebrate America's national pastime through verse. National Baseball Poetry Festival founder Steve Biondolillo acknowledges how niche the literary genre might seem to some.
8: It's a giant hidden tribe, right? There are poets everywhere, and then baseball just becomes a just great subject matter.
7: One of the most famous baseball poems also has Worcester roots. Hometown poet Ernest Thayer wrote Casey at the Bat there in 1888. For NPR News, I'm Andrea Shea.
3: And I'm Corva Coleman, NPR News from Washington.
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10: From APM, American Public Media, this is Performance Today. I'm Valerie Kaler. So glad to have you along for today's adventures and discoveries. Let's start with a piece written for the musical equivalent of the Dodo Bird, the Arpeggione Sonata by Franz Schubert. In 1823, a gentleman named Johann Stauffer created something that was half guitar and half cello. It was called the Arpeggione. A few months later, Franz Schubert wrote a special sonata for Arpeggione. Within 10 years, the Arpeggione was extinct. It was hard to play, and it didn't sound all that great. But Schubert's piece for it is so good that it's often played these days by cellists and sometimes violists. That's how we're going to hear it now. Eric Wong playing viola, Esther Park piano. A concert they gave for the Geneva Music Festival in Geneva, New York. This is the Arpeggione Sonata by Franz Schubert.

0: Eric Wong playing the viola, Esther Park at the piano. And that's not exactly the instrumentation that Franz Schubert had in mind when he wrote that piece. More about that in just a moment. We heard the Arpeggioni Sonata by Franz Schubert. Eric Wong and Esther Park gave that concert as part of the Geneva Music Festival in Geneva, New York. Franz Schubert wrote that sonata, the Arpeggioni Sonata, about 200 years ago, fall of 1824. As we just heard, it works very nicely on viola. It's also played very often on cello, or even the odd clarinet now and then. But for his Arpeggioni Sonata, Schubert had in mind an instrument that was called arpeggioni, which no longer exists. See, back in 1823, a guy in Vienna came up with a new instrument, essentially half guitar, half cello. It was super awkward to play, did not make a very big sound, and it only lasted for about a decade in Vienna before fading into obscurity. So, Franz Schubert wrote his Arpeggioni Sonata for an instrument that is essentially obsolete. Schubert's piece survives because the music is so good. It outlived the instrument he wrote it for. The Arpeggioni Sonata by Franz Schubert. In a moment, the origins of America's darkest sin. 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
1: 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The Hornets win their sixth championship, take home the Challenge Cup and bragging rights for the season, while students from both schools receive scholarships to Texas A&M University, Corpus Christi. We hope you enjoyed this great year of competition. Challenge will return for a Season 21 encore over the summer, and Season 22 will begin in November right here on your community-owned station, KEDT.
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3: 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Alan Gilbert will conduct the New York Philharmonic This Week.
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0: In 1619, a ship called the White Lion landed near Jamestown in what was then the colony of Virginia. It carried about 20 captives who'd been kidnapped from Angola. When they landed in Virginia, they were sold into a lifetime of enslavement. The arrival of the White Lion is seen as an inflection point in history. This is when the transatlantic slave trade arrived in what would come to be known as the United States. In 2019, Xavier Foley was asked to compose something to mark the four centuries that had passed since the White Lion arrived in Virginia. He wrote a double concerto featuring both violin and his instrument, double bass. Eunice Kim is the violinist, with composer Xavier Foley playing double bass, with conductor Michael Blatterman leading the Williamsburg Symphony Orchestra, in concert in Williamsburg, just a few miles from where the White Lion landed. This is For Justice and Peace by Xavier Foley.

0: American composer Xavier Foley wrote that music in 2019 for Justice and Peace. Foley was the double bass soloist, with Eunice Kim playing solo violin. Michael Butterman led the Williamsburg Symphony Orchestra in concert in Williamsburg, Virginia, for Justice and Peace, a double concerto by Xavier Foley. You might have heard what sounded like a chorus. That was actually members of the orchestra singing words inspired by court cases in which enslaved people were denied freedom because of their skin color. For Justice and Peace was a co-commission from Carnegie Hall, the Sphinx Organization, and the New World Symphony. Music to mark 400 years since the arrival of the White Lion slave ship in the Virginia colony in 1619. The Williamsburg Symphony gave that concert in their hometown, just a few miles from where the White Lion landed, in Jamestown. In a moment, minty fresh, with a smack of ham. 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
2: 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Composer Caroline Shaw finds this piece by Frédéric Chopin exquisite. She says she loves how Chopin balances a twisty melody on top with curiously dense harmony below.

She describes it as, quote, very prosciutto and mint. Chopin's Mazurka in A minor, Opus 17, number 4. Caroline Shaw says her own music could be described as more like sashimi, one single delicious ingredient. She often prefers to use musical chords in what she calls their naked, preciously unadorned state. At the same time, though, Chef Caroline Shaw loves to borrow ingredients from others and incorporate them into her recipes. Let's hear something she wrote using some of the prosciutto and mint of Chopin's Mazurka. This is called Gustave Le Gray by Caroline Shaw.

0: A fairly recent composition by American composer Caroline Shaw. She was inspired by her love of a mazurka that Frédéric Chopin wrote almost 200 years ago. The music we just heard was Gustave Legray by Caroline Shaw, which literally includes Chopin's mazurka in the middle of the piece, the mazurka in A minor, Opus 17, number 4. Pianist Soyeon Kate Lee gave that concert in Interlaken, Michigan. Caroline Shaw sometimes describes her own music as kind of like sashimi, meaning a single delicious ingredient. She's often drawn toward using chords and melodies in a very straightforward way. On the other hand, she described music by Chopin as having the harmonic complexity of prosciutto and mint. That got me thinking about how I describe other composers' music. Johannes Brahms sometimes feels like rich, dark chocolate swirled in dark coffee, maybe a hint of molasses and pipe tobacco. Mozart, maybe petit four. Would love to hear your music and food associations. 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I'm Valerie Kaler. 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
1: And a good Tuesday morning to you. 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It's 11 o'clock.
0: Claudius is not a good guy. He murders his own brother, the king of Denmark, steals the throne and the king's wife. The king's son, Hamlet, plots his revenge, but he doesn't rush into it. He watches and waits, pretends to be insane to seem less a threat to Uncle Claude. Shakespeare's play Hamlet is grim from the get-go, and it gets darker and more murderous with every scene. Dmitri Shostakovich wrote this music for a 1964 film version of Hamlet. Black and white, very stark, very bleak. From APM American Public Media, this is Performance Today. I'm Valerie Kaler. Selections from the Hamlet film score by Shostakovich ahead.
2: Live from NPR News, I'm Lakshmi Singh. The U.S. war with Iran is hitting energy prices and has helped drive annual inflation to the highest level in roughly 3 years. Today, the Labor Department says consumer prices in April were 3.8% higher than the same time a year earlier. Defense Secretary Pete Hegseth is back on Capitol Hill defending the Pentagon's 2027 military budget request of $1.5 trillion. Jules Hurst III, the Pentagon's top budget and finance official, is telling members of Congress that the cost of the war is higher than the last estimate a couple of weeks ago, $4 billion higher.
3: At the time of testimony in front of the House, it was $25 billion. But the Joint Staff Team and the Comptroller Team are constantly looking at that estimate. And so now we think it's closer to 29. That's because of updated repair and replacement of equipment costs and also just general operational costs to keep people in theater.
2: Her saying $29 billion, some analysts estimate the war cost is much higher than that. The war is expected to be one of the issues discussed when President Trump travels to China. He leaves this afternoon, NPR's Domenico Montanaro reports, on what people in the U.S. think of the U.S.-China relationship in a survey done by NPR in conjunction with the Chicago Council on Global Affairs and Ipsos.
4: In two polls over the last few months, there were some notable findings. First, Americans see China on the rise and eyeing a dominant role in the world. 78% say they believe China wants to be a dominant world leader, particularly economically. But respondents also say they want to keep a strong trading relationship with China, and they want tariffs lowered to keep costs down for U.S. consumers. Most also say the Iran war has been bad for both countries and their economies, but more Americans say the war is boosting China's geopolitical position than say it's helping U.S. national security. Domenico Montanaro, NPR News, Washington.
2: Some businesses that applied for tariff refunds are expected to start getting their money this week. NPR's Alina Selyukh reports it's been nearly 3 months since the Supreme Court ruled most of the tariffs President Trump ordered last year were illegal.
5: The U.S. government took about 2 months to set up an online system where companies that paid the illegal tariffs could request their money back. That's an estimated $166 billion, though not all of it is being processed in this first wave. U.S. Customs has also acknowledged that it did reject more than a third of refund claims for technical and data errors, though importers can refile. As of about 2 weeks ago, the agency said it had accepted claims covering about a fifth of all the shipments that are due refunds. Nike is the latest big company to face a class action lawsuit that argues shoppers should get a cut of any refunds because they paid the costs through higher prices. Nike declined comment. Alina Selyukh, NPR News.
2: It's NPR. The man accused of attempting to assassinate President Trump at the White House Correspondents' Dinner last month has pleaded not guilty. 31-year-old Cole Allen appeared in federal court for his arraignment yesterday. NPR's Odette Youssef says a survey suggests many people have doubts this and two other assassination attempts on Trump were real.
6: The NewsGuard YouGov poll surveyed 1,000 Americans. It asked about the incident at the dinner, as well as incidents at a Trump rally in Butler, Pennsylvania, and on golf grounds in West Palm Beach, Florida. 30% of respondents thought at least one of those was staged. Across all three events, Democrats were most skeptical of the Butler incident, with 42% saying they thought it was staged.
2: NPR's Odette Youssef. A hearing aid your brain controls. NPR's John Hamilton reports on a study published in the journal Nature Neuroscience that suggests how the advancement in hearing assistance could make it easier for people to communicate in noisy places.
7: The study used a hearing system that responds to a person's own brain waves. Nima Mascarani of Columbia University says the system detects a special signal produced when the brain is trying to focus on a specific sound.
8: That gives us a signature that we can look at someone's brain and then we can decide, oh yeah, this is the source that they want to listen to.
7: When the signal appeared, the system automatically amplified the corresponding voice and filtered out competing voices. Researchers say a hearing aid that works this way could solve a major problem for people with hearing loss, picking out one voice in a crowded room filled with speakers. John Hamilton, NPR News.
2: This is NPR.
9: 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Ella McKay, in theaters December 12th.
0: From APM, American Public Media, this is Performance Today, taking you to concerts around the world. I'm Valerie Kaler. On the way this hour, the dissonance between ideals and reality. And Shakespeare gets the Soviet treatment. Right now, a visit to the spirit world and the mortal world. The daughter of a spirit god has taken the shape of a gazelle to run free in the woods, but she's captured by the emperor. At the moment she's caught, she transforms into a woman. Not quite human, though. She was a spirit, but she took human form to eventually marry the emperor. But because she was really a spirit, when she became a woman, she had no shadow. She had 1 year to find a shadow, or she'd have to go back to being a spirit, and her husband would be turned to stone. The opera is called The Woman Without a Shadow. Richard Strauss's opera premiered in 1919, and decades later, in 1946, he drew highlights from the opera score to create the symphonic fantasy we're about to hear. Fabien Gabel conducts the French National Orchestra in Paris in the symphonic fantasy from The Woman Without a Shadow by Richard Strauss.

0: When Richard Strauss finished his opera, Die Frau ohne Schatten, The Woman Without a Shadow, he was so proud, thought it was going to be a big hit. But critics and audiences were put off by the complex symbolism in the story. It is very convoluted, I can attest. Opera houses were also put off by the difficulty of staging the opera. I mean, how do you do a scene where the stage direction is the fish fly through the air and land in a frying pan? Or the earth opens and the river pours in through the fractured walls? The opera has found life in recent years as theater technology has helped directors with scenes like those. But Strauss saw his favorite creation neglected for 25 years. Since it wasn't getting on opera stages, he did the next best thing, found a way to get his music on concert stages. Strauss pulled his favorite musical moments from the opera and wove them into what he called a symphonic fantasy on The Woman Without a Shadow. We heard it played in the auditorium of the Radio France Broadcasting House. Fabienne Gabau led the French National Orchestra. In a moment, composer Joel Thompson's Guiding Light. 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
0: In 1962, James Baldwin penned an essay called My Dungeon Shook. It's an open letter to his nephew outlining the history of racism in America, warning his nephew what to expect as a black man in America, and urging him to hold on to hope, to defy by existing. In the summer of 2020, American composer Joel Thompson found Baldwin's essay to be incredibly relevant and timely. He wrote a piece for solo piano inspired by that essay and by the events unfolding across the country. Thompson describes his piece as a reflection on the dissonance between the ideals of this country and the reality of the country. My Dungeon Shook by Joel Thompson. Pianist Michelle Kahn in concert in Morrow, Georgia.

0: Ivy Hall in Morrow, Georgia. Our acquisition of that concert recording made possible by the Walter and Emily Spivey Foundation. James Baldwin has been a sort of guiding light in Joel Thompson's life. He has found immense creative inspiration in Baldwin's works and how Baldwin simultaneously bore witness to the realities of racism while holding hope and love for this country. Thompson has used Baldwin's essays as springboards for several pieces now in an effort to amplify Baldwin's voice. He adds, "Like Baldwin, I'm trying to use this platform to will the world I want into existence. I want to communicate hope, but also, like Baldwin, hold society to account." Composer Joel Thompson. In a moment, there are more things in heaven and earth than are dreamt of. 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
0: 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Russian composer Dmitri Shostakovich turned his attention to Hamlet not once but twice. In 1932, provocative director Nikolai Akimov was hoping for a scandal in Moscow with his modern take on Shakespeare's tragedy, turning it into a satire. It careened between pompous and slapstick, and the incidental music written for the production by 26-year-old Dmitri Shostakovich did the same. When Shostakovich revisited Hamlet three decades later for a 1964 movie, the music was not darkly comical anymore. It was just straight up dark. It tells the story of the Danish king, his wife Gertrude, his treacherous brother Claudius, with Prince Hamlet navigating betrayal, a desire for vengeance, love, and madness, which may or may not be an act. Here, a few selections from the score Shostakovich wrote for that Hamlet movie. Elim Chan conducting the Basel Symphony Orchestra in Basel, Switzerland.

The final duel in Shakespeare's Hamlet was never meant to be a fair fight between Hamlet and Laertes. A poisoned sword and a goblet of poisoned wine do their job, and then some. By the end of the duel, not only are Hamlet and Laertes dead, but so are Claudius and Gertrude. They don't call it a tragedy for nothing. We just heard selections from a score written by Dmitri Shostakovich for a 1964 film version of Shakespeare's Hamlet. Ilan Chan led the Basel Symphony Orchestra in Basel, Switzerland. 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
1: And I'm Rob Boskamp. Thank you for joining us today on this Tuesday, May the 12th. And Performance Today is brought to you by the Morris L. Lichtenstein Jr. Foundation, a charitable organization dedicated to health, education, and the arts in South Texas. Well, we are approaching noon on this Tuesday. Headed your way, we've got South Texas Midday. Spencer Chiok will have all the news and happenings across the region. Plus, we've got classical music headed your way as well, your community arts calendar, and so much more. And you can get the latest information on a wide variety of medical and biomedical topics twice a week on Medical Discovery News. Dr. Steven Niesel and Norbert Herzog outline some fascinating scientific insights in every episode, and watch out, you might learn something in the process. 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It's noon, time for South Texas Midday. 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
2: Today on South Texas Midday, the Corpus Christi City Council meeting is underway. They will begin the pre-trial hearing for the possible removal of Mayor Paulette Guajardo. She denies any wrongdoing. Her federal case against this process has been moved from Wednesday to Monday of next week. The City Council will vote on changes to the drought contingency plan. Industrial users may have to pay a surcharge regardless if they've paid into the voluntary exemption fee. The city may also ban penalties for going over baseline amounts. The City of Rockport has declared a water emergency. A South Texas resident has claimed their winning lottery ticket. And NPR has named the winner of the 2026 Tiny Desk Contest, and the band is based here in Texas. All this today on South Texas Midday.
3: Live from NPR News, I'm Lakshmi Singh. The U.S. war with Iran has pushed inflation to its highest level in nearly 3 years. NPR's Scott Horsley tells us more about the latest cost of living report from the Labor Department.
4: Consumer prices in April were up 3.8% from a year ago. That's the biggest annual increase since May of 2023. Prices jumped 0.6% in the last month alone. Higher energy prices, triggered by the closing of the Strait of Hormuz, accounted for about 40% of that overall monthly increase. Gasoline prices have jumped about a buck and a half since the war began, and diesel prices are even higher. That's also starting to show up in the price of other goods and services. The price of plane tickets, for example, is up more than 20% from a year ago, as airlines struggle with soaring jet fuel prices. Higher trucking costs may have also contributed to a sharp monthly jump in grocery prices. Scott Horsley, NPR News, Washington.
3: President Trump set to leave shortly for a state visit to China. He's expected to urge President Xi Jinping to persuade Iran to agree to U.S. conditions for ending a war the U.S. and Israel initiated in late February. Iran and China are close allies and trading partners. As Trump seeks Chinese support, he is bringing along corporate executives representing more than a dozen companies from Tesla to Meta that have major business interests in China. They include Apple's outgoing CEO Tim Cook. As NPR's Don Ruich reports, Cook's being replaced by an executive who led hardware engineering teams for nearly all of Apple's best-known products.
5: Apple said the company faced supply chain constraints for its iPhone and Mac businesses. Unprecedented investment in artificial intelligence has pushed demand for memory chips through the roof. That's caused memory chip prices to soar. And Cook said he doesn't see the supply crunch easing. He expects significantly higher memory costs, which will impact Apple's business. Still, executives projected confidence. John Ternus, who takes over from Cook as CEO in September, said the company has an exciting roadmap ahead.
3: NPR's John Ruich. The WHO reports 11 cases of the rodent-borne illness hantavirus in connection with an outbreak on a cruise ship. The U.S. is among the countries contact tracing and quarantining a group of passengers from that ship. Here's NPR's Gabriela Manuel.
6: While hantavirus can cause very serious illness, the risk to the public at large is extremely low. Among the biggest reasons, hantavirus does not spread from one person to another that easily. Scott Weaver is with the University of Texas Medical Branch.
7: So if a person becomes infected with this hantavirus, and there are no control measures in place, they're going to transmit on average to two other people.
6: Compare that with COVID, where he says an infected person can now pass it on to more than 10 people. And for measles, 15 other people get infected from one case on average. Gabriela Emanuel, NPR News.
3: It's NPR News. Against the backdrop of a war, Israeli Prime Minister Benjamin Netanyahu's governing coalition is expected to collapse next week after one of his key ultra-Orthodox coalition partners called to dissolve parliament. Israeli media report that new national elections would likely be called for early September. Netanyahu told ultra-Orthodox political leaders in Israel that he would not advance legislation they sought to exempt ultra-Orthodox Israelis from military service. That, again, according to Israeli media. Netanyahu is seeking a new term. Last night, late-night host Stephen Colbert invited four fellow late-night TV hosts to one of his final shows before it goes off the air May 21st. NPR's Mandalit El Barco reports the cancellation spurred conversation and jokes.
8: Joining Stephen Colbert were John Oliver, Seth Meyers, and the two Jimmys, Kimmel and Fallon. They call themselves Strike Force 5, also the name of the podcast they hosted during the Hollywood writers' strike. Here's Colbert.
9: Late night is in a bit of a weird spot right now, spoiler alert.
8: CBS Paramount Plus canceled Colbert's show, citing financial reasons, though many fans say it was retribution for Colbert skewering President Trump. Kimmel said fans should be outraged by the ending of The Late Show.
10: When I got knocked off the air for a few days, people canceled Disney Plus. Why aren't you people canceling Paramount Plus? Because you didn't have it in the first place?
8: Colbert announced that Strike Force 5 will reunite on Wednesday for an emergency podcast. Mandalit Del Barco, NPR News.
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2: Corpus Christi City Council meets today, and we take a look at the Texas Attorney General race. Today is Tuesday, May 12th, 2026, and this is South Texas Midday. I'm Spencer Chiak. The Corpus Christi City Council will meet today at 11:30 with agenda items ranging from the possible removal of Mayor Paulette Guajardo to amendments to the drought contingency plan. The mayor is accused of knowing a presentation in 2024 was altered before voting to award a contract to a hotel developer. She has denied any knowledge, and the claims have been investigated at a local, state, and national level, with no charges being brought forward. The city council, in a 5-2 vote, decided to proceed with the impeachment after five citizens signed and submitted the removal request. The mayor and District 1 Councilman Everett Roy abstained from the vote. In a submitted motion of recusal and disqualification, the mayor is arguing the proceedings cannot go through because other sitting members of the city council also voted on the contract and cannot be impartial judges because of it. The city council today will begin proceedings with receiving witness lists, possible subpoenas, and other necessary items. Depending on what is presented and who is summoned, the expected May 19th trial date could be delayed. They could also decide not to continue with the proceedings. The city council, however, will not be able to suspend Mayor Guajardo. A federal court hearing originally scheduled for Wednesday will now be on Monday, May 18th in Houston. The hearing is expected to address questions surrounding due process and the city charter. The city council will vote today on possible changes to the drought contingency plan. Seven sections could be altered. One added section would protect all water customers from being charged with violations, penalties, or enforcement from exceeding their baseline or exceeding their allocated water amount. Surcharges could be levied across the board, however. While the amount of water is different for each group, the surcharges follow the same pattern of an initial $4 surcharge after crossing one amount, followed by an $8 surcharge after crossing another. For example, residents will be charged with an additional $4 after using more than 6,000 gallons a month, and an additional $8 a month after using 8,000 gallons a month. The amount of water used for businesses, industry, and wholesale customers would be individually assigned, along with a baseline defined by monthly usages from 2022 to 2024. The city is also changing course when it comes to surcharges for industrial large volume water users. The city previously said that companies paying into the surcharge exemption fee would not have to pay a surcharge in a water emergency. If the ordinance passed today, that would change. People would also be allowed to wash their car or boat with a 5-gallon bucket. Another South Texas city has declared a water shortage emergency. KEDT's Rob Boskamp has more details.
1: The city of Rockport issued a proclamation Monday that will remain in effect until May 18th unless extended, renewed, or terminated by the city council. The city of Rockport's water utility serves an estimated 10,000 retail connections inside and outside the city limits. Rockport receives its potable water from the San Patricio Municipal Water District, which purchases water from the city of Corpus Christi. According to the proclamation, the city of Corpus Christi has indicated that water resources could be curtailed later this year. The proclamation also activates the city of Rockport's emergency management plan and authorizes coordination with state and federal agencies to seek emergency assistance, technical support, and funding opportunities. The city is also pursuing professional engineering services to identify solutions to stabilize and strengthen Rockport's future water supply. For KEDT News, I'm Rob Boskamp.
2: Early voting for the Texas primary runoff elections begins in less than a week. One of the most important decisions Republican and Democratic voters will make will be to pick their nominee for Texas Attorney General. Houston Public Media's Andrew Schneider looks at the candidates vying to succeed outgoing Attorney General Ken Paxton, who is running for the GOP Senate nomination.
12: In late March, Republican candidates and voters converged on the city of Grapevine for the annual Conservative Political Action Conference, or CPAC. One of the featured speakers was Galveston State Senator Mays Middleton. He highlighted his legislative achievements, passing laws mandating the display of the Ten Commandments in public schools, banning transgender individuals from women's restrooms, and barring Chinese nationals from buying land in Texas.
13: I've been writing these laws, drafting these laws, defending them on the House floor against attacks by Democrat attorneys, defending them on the Senate floor against attacks by Democrat attorneys. Who better to enforce these as Attorney General than someone that was on the ground floor writing these and already defeating the left to get them over the finish line?
12: Middleton was the first place finisher in the March Republican primary for Attorney General, but he fell well short of what he needed to avoid a runoff. That came despite his spending over $13 million, much of it from his personal fortune as an oil and gas magnate. Central Texas Congressman Chip Roy came in second. Speaking recently with CBS Texas, Roy pointed to his greater experience as a prosecutor, including as first assistant attorney general under Ken Paxton.
14: My opponent is trying to buy the brand MAGA. Some of us have been out there earning that brand and earning the stripes of someone who's been in court. And I think if you want someone that you can count on, then you need to look at what they've done. You know, I've been in the trenches. I'm currently the lead author of the Save America Act, the number one priority for the president.
12: Middleton and Roy are each trying to convince voters that they are the true conservative and that their opponent is a rhino, Republican in name only. It's a well-worn path to an office that has been in Republican hands for decades. The two Democrats vying to become attorney general both argue that successive Republicans have politicized the office to the detriment of ordinary Texans. Former Galveston Mayor Joe Jaworski is making his second bid for attorney general after losing the nomination 4 years ago. Jaworski says if he's elected, he'll use the office to make life more affordable and expand voter access.
15: Let me just contrast it with how it's been used for the last decade plus under Greg Abbott and Ken Paxton especially. It is an office of persecution. It is used as the Spanish Inquisition used the church to punish and stoke fear.
12: Jaworski placed a distant second in the March Democratic primary behind Dallas State Senator Nathan Johnson. Jaworski argues Johnson has made too many compromises with Republicans as a lawmaker. Johnson, however, points to a superior record of winning elections, including flipping a district that had been in Republican hands for 30 years.
16: During my time in office, I've been able to both be a loud, proud, strong, persuasive voice for Democratic values, and also, from the position of a Democratic minority, pass important legislation by working when necessary against Republicans, also working, forming coalitions with Republicans and Democrats
12: Johnson says if elected, his priorities would be enforcing anti-monopoly and consumer protection laws and fighting corruption. But to do that, he would need to break a Democratic losing streak that dates back to 1998, when now Senator John Cornyn was elected as the state's top law enforcement official. I'm Andrew Schneider in Houston.
2: A $78 million Lotto Texas jackpot ticket sold in South Texas has finally been claimed. KEDT's Rob Boskamp has the details.
1: Texas Lotto officials announced that a South Dakota-based trust company claimed the winning ticket, which was sold at a Brownsville store last year. The prize was claimed on May 8th, just days before the ticket was set to expire on May 14th. It was purchased from Gordon's Bait and Tackle last November and matched all six numbers drawn. The jackpot began at $5 million back in February 2025 and rolled over 116 consecutive drawings before finally being hit this past November. The winnings made up the sixth largest jackpot in Lotto Texas history. For KEDT News, I'm Rob Boskamp.
2: Finally, Dallas hip-hop collective Cure for Paranoia just won NPR's annual Tiny Desk competition. The nationwide contest highlights the country's best independent musicians. KERA's Markita Fornoff learns what caught the judges' attention.
17: The winning song is titled No Brainer. Frontman Cameron McLeod challenged himself to post a verse every day on Instagram last year. The song grew out of that process. Bobby Carter produces NPR's Tiny Desk in a program called Top Shelf, where the team discusses their favorite entries. Here's Carter on a recent episode of Top Shelf describing the band's growth.
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17: 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I'm Markita Fornoff in Dallas.
2: 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I'm Spencer Chiok. 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
20: This is the Composer's Datebook for May 12th. I'm John Burge. On this date in 1926, a 19-year-old composer and sometimes silent film piano accompanist named Dmitri Shostakovich saw his first symphony performed by the Leningrad Philharmonic. It must have been a heady experience for the young composer, who for the past 2 years had earned a living of sorts accompanying silent films at various Leningrad cinemas. One evening, while accompanying a film titled Swamp and Water Birds of Sweden, the young Shostakovich was so carried away by his own improvisations of birdsong that he assumed the catcalls and noisy expressions of disapproval from the audience were directed at the film, not at him. Only afterwards was he told the audience had assumed he must have been drunk. In later years, Shostakovich would tell this story with some pride. At least they'd noticed his music.

0: The Leningrad Philharmonic's performance of Shostakovich's First Symphony, the first of his orchestral works to be performed in public, was a triumph and established Shostakovich as a major new talent. May 12th was the date Shostakovich would commemorate till the end of his life, if for no other reason than he would never again have to improvise piano accompaniments to cinematic masterworks like Swamp and Water Birds of Sweden. Composer's Datebook is produced by APM, American Public Media, in conjunction with the American Composers Forum, reminding you that all music was once new.
1: It's 12:18 on this Tuesday, and a good afternoon to you, South Texas. I'm Rob Boskamp. 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Meanwhile, the exhibit Portraiture, Four Perspectives continues at the Beeville Art Museum through July 18th. 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Harbor Playhouse is opening one of their largest scale productions in their history with the presentation of The Hunchback of Notre Dame. 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And a number of summer camps being offered at museums across the region, and more information will be headed your way soon. That is your community arts calendar for this Tuesday, May the 12th.
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4: Congratulations to the Flower Bluff Hornets. 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We hope you enjoyed this great year of competition. 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
1: 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All right, it's time to dive into some classical music, and this afternoon we are diving into the album Mad About American Music, conducted by the legendary Leonard Bernstein. This afternoon we'll hear selections from Gershwin's Rhapsody in Blue and also Bernstein's Symphonic Dances from West Side Story, again conducted by Bernstein himself and performed by the Los Angeles Philharmonic Orchestra. Here we go. This first selection is Rhapsody in Blue.

You have been listening to selections conducted by the legendary Leonard Bernstein. We started off with Rhapsody in Blue and concluded with selections from West Side Story. And that is from the album Mad About American Music. 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

0: Stardate May 12th. Today, Saturn and its system of moons and rings look calm and peaceful, but things might have been much more chaotic in the fairly recent past. A collision between two moons might have destroyed one of them, changed the orbit of the other, and led to the birth of yet another moon and the planet's rings. Researchers have been trying to explain some oddities in the Saturn system. The planet itself is tilted far more than it should be, for example. The biggest moon, Titan, follows a more lopsided orbit than expected, and the moon is moving away from Saturn by about 4 inches per year. A few years ago, a team proposed that Saturn once had another big moon, which the team called Chrysalis. Interactions between the moons might have kicked Chrysalis so close to Saturn that it was ripped apart, forming the rings. But this year, another team came up with a slightly different scenario. It too involves a second moon. It collided with Titan a few hundred million years ago, changing Titan's orbit. Debris from the impact formed the present-day moon Hyperion. The activity caused two other moons to ram together as well. Both moons quickly reformed, with the leftovers spreading out to form the rings as recently as 50 million years ago. This model explains many of the system's oddities, bringing order to a chaotic arrangement. Look for Saturn near our moon at dawn tomorrow. The planet looks like a bright star low above the horizon. You can find out more about the planets in Stardate magazine. Details at stardate.org. For the McDonald Observatory, I'm Billy Henry.
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5: I'm Peter O'Dowd. It's Here and Now. Coming up, the Labor Department confirms inflation is rising fast.
6: Also, I'm Scott Tong in China this week, where AI is permeating rural and urban life at the government's behest, and people seem to like it.
7: There's like all these tangible, concrete benefits that people are feeling every single day. Like you go to the doctor, you are doing something at work, and it makes it easier.
4: And delivery truck driver Joe Mackin spent 22 years building a miniature model of New York, every iconic building.
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9: Live from NPR News, I'm Lakshmi Singh. President Trump is on his way to China. It is his first state visit to Beijing since returning to office. As Trump took questions from reporters before leaving the White House today, the president was asked if Chinese leader Xi Jinping could help convince Iran, China's ally, to agree to U.S. demands for ending the war.
10: He could. I mean, it might be. Yeah. I don't think we need any help with Iran, to be honest with you. They're defeated militarily, and they'll either do the right thing or we'll finish the job.
9: Trump invited major business leaders, including Tesla's Elon Musk and Apple's Tim Cook, to Beijing. The companies have significant business interests in China. Well, during his remarks, President Trump referenced Dr. Martin McCary. NPR has learned that McCary is expected to resign as commissioner of the Food and Drug Administration. That is according to a federal health official familiar with management of the agency, but who was not authorized to speak publicly. The U.S. Supreme Court is clearing the way for Alabama to change its congressional maps in a way that consolidates GOP power. NPR's Debbie Elliott reports it's part of a broader push in Republican-controlled southern states to redistrict after the court ruled it's unconstitutional to draw district lines based on race.
11: The Supreme Court is allowing Alabama to use a map that eliminates one of two largely black congressional districts now represented by black Democrats. In a social media post, Republican State Attorney General Steve Marshall lauds the victory.
12: We have fought for years against courts forcing Alabama to sort its citizens by race. And we were right to fight.
11: Freshman Democratic Congressman Shamari Figures of Mobile holds one of the targeted seats.
13: This is a last-ditch effort, you know, led by the top Republican office holder in this country, Donald Trump, to be able to stay in a position where he, you know, has unchecked power.
11: Other southern legislatures are moving ahead with similar redistricting plans. Debbie Elliott, NPR News.
9: Federal prosecutors have filed criminal charges against the operator of the ship that crashed into the Francis Scott Key Bridge in Baltimore, Maryland, more than 2 years ago, as well as a senior official with the Singaporean and Indian corporate entities linked to the vessel. The collision killed six members of a construction crew who'd been repairing potholes on the bridge that night. The indictment alleges the crash also caused at least $5 billion in economic loss. Synergy Marine, one of the named entities, says the allegations are false and that it will vigorously defend itself. Synergy Marine Private Limited is based in Singapore and Synergy Maritime is based in India. 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
14: This is Bird Note. In higher animals, the brain is like a Lamborghini. Amazing engineering, but expensive to run. In a human, the brain uses about 10 times more energy than any other organ. A bird's system is exquisitely attuned to this expense. And, among several carefully studied species like the black-capped chickadee, a very smart adaptation has evolved. You can usually hear the black-capped chickadees call throughout fall and winter, but they aren't singing much. They don't need to. So in their brains, the centers that control how they learn and give voice to songs shrink. But as spring nears and the birds resume singing in earnest, these control centers in the brain rejuvenate. This same seasonal fluctuation appears true of the chickadee's hearing ability. Experiments have shown that a bird's hearing is more acute in spring. So is their ability to interpret sounds. This may help male birds tell the difference between a neighboring male he already knows and an interloper who's infringing on his territory. And more finely attuned hearing can also help a female bird rate the songs of males she hears so she can pick out the best partner. All of which means that seasonal changes in the gray matter itself put birds' brains in a class by themselves. For Bird Note, I'm Mary McCann.

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1: It's Here and Now, and it's been a dizzying time of deconstruction of the Voting Rights Act. Just yesterday, the Supreme Court gave Alabama lawmakers the green light to eliminate one of the state's majority black congressional districts, currently held by a Democrat. This is after the High Court severely weakened the Voting Rights Act prohibition on districting that would have that kind of racial impact. Well, now Republicans have sharpened figurative knives and begun carving up voting districts in time for midterm elections. Here's Alabama's State Attorney General Steve Marshall in a social media post yesterday.
2: My job in this office was to put the legislature in the best possible legal position to draw a congressional map that favors Republicans 7-0.
1: Of course, President Trump turned up the heat last year when he told Texas Republicans to carve up their districts to get Republican votes. Louisiana, Tennessee, South Carolina are now all looking to do that. Democrats are trying to push back. Princeton history professor Julian Zelizer calls all of this a supreme tragedy. Julian, you know, it's brazen what Republicans are saying. They want Republicans to win. But isn't this also maybe part of a plan? They're saying it's partisan, which is allowed, not racial.
3: Well, the two can go hand in hand, and the point of the Voting Rights Act of 1965 was to make sure that voting practices, even if the intention is to advance party power, we're not allowed to do anything, and certainly we're not allowed to discriminate on the basis of race. There was a long history of that since Reconstruction, and that's what the law set out to do. So it's a problem if the justification then becomes an acceptable way of limiting and curtailing the right to vote.
1: Well, then that might be the effect. But again, Republicans are saying, well, we're not doing that. We're being brazenly partisan. But Justice Samuel Alito wrote in the majority opinion last month that majority-minority districts no longer needed what you're talking about, didn't need to be protected because black Americans who were once barred from the polls or kept out in ways, you know, other ways, now vote at similar rates as the rest of the electorate. You seem to be saying in a piece that you wrote, just to finish that thought, that wasn't the only point of the Voting Rights Act.
3: Correct. I mean, first, I think his argument is subject to the late Justice Ginsburg's criticism that if it's raining, you don't put down the umbrella because you're not getting wet. The benefits were a result of the Voting Rights Act, which was still in effect. But the commitment is broader than that. It was a commitment to reverse Jim Crow, to reverse what came before Reconstruction. It was a commitment that the federal government would perpetually and constantly ensure that voters did not have that right taken away from them. And after 1982, Congress decided that included not just did someone intentionally discriminate, but was the effect of a voting practice discriminatory. And that was very clear in the law.
1: Yeah. Well, and the law was about practices. But as you say, commitment, you use that word commitment. Mm-hmm. It was about future anticipation and protection and about a declaration.
3: That's exactly right. And when Lyndon Johnson approaches Congress in March of 1965 and sends legislation, that is the message. It's a moral, ethical argument that he's making about what the United States needs to do to rectify the past and to ensure in the future there was no reversal as we had seen. And at this point, I think it's fair to say that that commitment is no longer on the books in the same way it was just a few years ago.
1: Yeah. What do you think, you know, happens now? I mean, people are talking about this arms race between Democrats and Republicans. You know, now Democrats saying, well, in one case, California, they have voters vote on it. You know, not it didn't come down from lawmakers, this idea of getting, you know, redistricting. What happens now?
3: Well, it's going to, I mean, Republicans are at an advantage. They have more state governments where they control both branches, and they have fewer states that have imposed restrictions on redistricting. So in this final few weeks, I think they're in better position to try to move this. The question is, what do the courts do? And what do the courts do about Virginia, the Supreme Court in particular? Do they reverse that decision? It's unlikely. This is a Supreme Court under a Chief Justice who, since the 80s, has been pretty hostile to the Voting Rights Act.
1: Yeah, this is in Virginia. The state court overturned a redistricting that Democrats put forth, and Democrats are now going to this sitting Supreme Court and asking for them to decide on that. It doesn't, well, you say we'll see what happens, but it doesn't seem as if they'll have that, the majority will have that interest.
3: I think that's right. And again, there's kind of a long history of Chief Justice Roberts on this issue and many of the other conservative-leaning justices. And this has not been an issue where they're very proactive in protecting those rights.
1: Yeah, I just want to quote a little bit, as you write from Lyndon Johnson, speaking in 65, he said, this is not just to take away the shackles of slavery, but to say today the Negro story and the American story fuse and blend. You say that's the point, that that's the statement of what democracy is.
3: It is, and it would be a great loss 250 years after the Declaration if that is eroded in our public life.
1: Yeah. Princeton's Julian Zelizer. His Substack, by the way, is called The Long View. Julian, thank you.
3: Thanks for having me.
1: Here and Now is a production of NPR and WBUR. I'm Robin Young in Boston.
4: And I'm Peter O'Dowd in Phoenix. It's Here and Now.
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7: 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It's 3 o'clock in Texas Standard Time.
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8: I'm Angela Cochergan, El Paso. Also ahead, how adult education can help increase income for families coping with rising costs. Plus, the latest effort to ensure veterans in Texas have access to affordable housing. And free burgers for college students, a look at hunger on campus. The NBA playoffs now shift to San Antonio. Spurs star Wemby returns to the floor after his controversial Game 4 ejection. We'll have details, all that and more ahead on the Texas Standard.
10: Live from NPR News, I'm Lakshmi Singh. The U.S. war with Iran is hitting energy prices and helped drive annual inflation to the highest level in roughly 3 years. The Labor Department says consumer prices in April were 3.8% higher than the same time a year earlier. President Trump is en route to China for a high-stakes meeting with leader Xi Jinping. NPR's Emily Fang is covering the state visit.
11: Calling China's Xi Jinping an amazing man, Trump said the meetings with Xi later this week will cover energy prices, the war with Iran, and Taiwan, the democratic island China hopes to control one day. Asked about a delayed multi-billion dollar U.S. weapons sale to Taiwan, Trump has said he would talk about it with China's Xi Jinping.
12: A lot of good things can happen. Now, we'll be talking about, he'll bring up Taiwan.
11: American legislation requires the U.S. to provide for Taiwan's defense, and that includes selling Taiwan arms. Trump has also said he'll raise the case of imprisoned Hong Kong activist and publisher Jimmy Lai, as well as an imprisoned Christian pastor in China. Emily Fang, NPR News.
10: Trump is being accompanied by several powerful corporate executives with significant business interests in China. They include billionaire Elon Musk, who is in a legal battle with OpenAI chief Sam Altman that could have major implications in artificial intelligence. At a California trial, Altman testified today to defend his business record against Musk's allegation that he betrayed their shared vision for OpenAI. NPR's John Ruich has more.
13: Musk helped found the company and put in $38 million, but he left in 2018 after a dispute over who would run the for-profit. He's seeking a rollback of the for-profit entity and the ouster of Altman and Brockman, changes that could reshape one of the most important AI companies in the world.
10: NPR's John Ruich referencing OpenAI president co-founder Greg Brockman. This is primary day in Nebraska, where Democratic candidates are competing for the party's nomination in the 2nd Congressional District. Molly Ashford with Nebraska Public Media says the winner will face Republican Brinker Harding in November.
14: With the retirement of five-term Republican Congressman Don Bacon, Democrats are hoping to flip a House seat in the so-called blue dot of Nebraska's 2nd District. Democratic voter Emily Anderson says this year presents the best chances for that flip since she moved to Omaha 8 years ago.
15: This definitely feels like the best shot we've ever had.
14: The Democratic primary is crowded with 7 names on the ballot. One of those candidates has already dropped out, and 3 of them are likely to garner most of the vote. But in Nebraska, much of the conversation about the race has been dominated by an influx of negative advertising. A dozen PACs have spent more than $5 million on ads during the primary, mostly supporting candidate Denise Powell and opposing John Kavanaugh. For NPR News, I'm Molly Ashford.
10: From Washington, this is NPR News. Members of a Senate panel grilled FBI Director Kash Patel today about reported allegations of excessive drinking on the job. Patel sparred with Democratic Senator Chris Van Hollen.
16: Unlike your baseless reports, the only person that was slinging margaritas in El Salvador on the taxpayer dollar with a convicted gangbanging rapist was you.
17: You know,
16: the only person that ran up a $7,000 bar tab in Washington, D.C. at the lobby bar was you. So the only individual in this room that has been drinking on taxpayer dime during the day
17: is
16: you.
17: Director Patel, come on. These are serious allegations that were made against you.
10: Patel testifying today before the Senate Appropriations Committee. Questions are being raised after Transportation Secretary Sean Duffy turned a family road trip into a reality TV series. Here's NPR's Rachel Treisman.
18: Back in the 1990s, Duffy starred in one MTV show and met his wife on another. The couple and their 9 kids are now the focus of The Great American Road Trip, a 5-part series that will air on YouTube. The show urges other families to hit the road too, but critics say that is hard to do when gas prices are so high because of the U.S. war in Iran. Some also wonder if taxpayers footed the family's bill. Duffy says production costs were covered by a nonprofit, which in turn credits sponsors like Boeing, Toyota, and Shell. The Department of Transportation says the series was filmed in 1 to 2 day production windows, during which Duffy conducted business, including air traffic control tower visits. Rachel Treisman, NPR News.
10: I'm Lakshmi Singh, NPR News in Washington.
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20: Good afternoon. I'm Spencer Chiak, and this is your South Texas weather update. If you're in the valley, be careful this afternoon with an excessive heat warning in effect. Temperatures are expected to hit 90 degrees. In Corpus Christi, it'll be a high of 83, and in Victoria, it'll be slightly warmer at 85. This has been your South Texas weather update. It's time for the Texas Standard.
8: No matter where you are, it's Texas Standard Time on this 12th day of May, 2026. I'm Angela Cocherga, and so glad you can join us. It's been 40 years since Congress passed any major immigration reform. The last time was in 1986 under President Reagan. Since then, there have been several attempts to update what both parties agree is a broken immigration system. The most recent effort is by El Paso Congresswoman Veronica Escobar, a Democrat, who teamed up with Republican Congresswoman Maria Elvira Salazar, a Cuban American from Florida. The result has been the Dignity Act in 2023, but that bill languished. Now a new version may have a chance as the Trump administration tries to carry out mass deportations. The heavy-handed crackdown has happened not just on the border, but in cities across the country. And rather than just targeting criminals mostly, everyday people have been picked up, leading to protests and the deaths of two Americans in Minnesota. The economic impact of deportations has also been an issue, especially in places like Texas. The Dignity Act has the endorsement of the Texas Business Leadership Council and the Texas Restaurant Association. Here to tell us more is Gabby Birnbaum, who covers national politics for the Texas Tribune. Gabby, welcome back to the Texas Standard.
2: Hey, thanks for having me.
8: Well, tell us what's laid out in the new version of the Dignity Act, and how would it change the existing immigration policy?
2: Yeah, so this is a bipartisan bill that Congresswoman Escobar worked on with Maria Elvira Salazar. She's a Republican from Florida. And so they released a new version of their bill last summer. And the main change is that for non-DACA recipients, so non-Dreamers, there's a pathway to what they call dignity status, which allows for work and travel authorization, but not for citizenship. So under this version of the bill, if this were to become law, there'd be no way for the vast majority of existing undocumented immigrants to become citizens.
8: So let's talk a little more about what's laid out there. I mean, is there an eventual pathway or just only for certain Dreamers?
2: Only for Dreamers, yeah. So what this applies to would be for this dignity status, it would be long-term undocumented immigrants who came before New Year's Eve 2020, so nobody who came during the Biden administration. They have to pass a criminal background check, and then over 7 years, they could pay restitution and basically have this dignity status where they have work authorization and travel authorization. So that's a big one, right? They could be able to go home to their home country for, you know, a wedding, a funeral, to see family without fear of, you know, being deported or not being allowed back in. And they could work, you know, in an authorized fashion again, without fear of deportation or being paid under the table and things of that nature. So that's the main sort of thrust of the compromise here.
8: Yeah, so not citizenship, but a way to earn legal status and come out of the shadows. Mm-hmm. So what did Escobar tell you about her approach in crafting this new bill compared to past attempts to pass immigration reform, which have failed?
2: Yeah, she told me basically that during the first few years of the Biden administration, when Democrats did have a trifecta and control of Washington, she was hopeful, right, that Democrats would come together. She helped work on a bill that would be a Democratic-only bill to basically give a pathway to citizenship for long-term undocumented immigrants. And that's not what happened. They couldn't build consensus within the Democratic Party on an approach, let alone with Republicans. And so she sort of realized, A, that immigration was going to be a politically potent issue that was going to be harmful to Democrats at the time. B, that any sort of lasting long-term immigration policy necessarily is going to have to be bipartisan and involve Republicans. So she changed her approach. She partnered with Congresswoman Salazar, and they first released it in 2023. And then obviously the landscape has shifted a lot since Trump took office, as, you know, sort of debates about immigration, I think, have moved instead of being about the border to being about the interior and enforcement and ICE. And that's the context in which, you know, they're debating this new bill.
8: Yeah, and this bill has been changed a little from that original Dignity Act. It is a bipartisan effort, and Republicans seem to be joining it beyond Congresswoman Salazar. It's interesting that the sponsors have to join in pairs, and there are 40 so far. Tell us about that and the response to this bill from both sides of the aisle.
2: Yeah, so basically they're trying to build a coalition by not having it be dominated, right, by either party. There are more Democrats interested right now, but there's a wait list basically, but they can't get on until they find more Republicans. So right now it's 20 Dems, 20 Republicans in Texas beyond Congresswoman Escobar. That includes Congressman Henry Cuellar in Laredo and Congresswoman Monica de la Cruz. And so there is sort of interest, interestingly, I think, not just who you would expect, not just moderates or swing state districts. In both parties, you see some members signing on who represent sort of a variety of states and types of districts. But at the same time, you have a pretty significant backlash among Republicans. And that's also being led by a Texan, Congressman Brandon Gill from Flower Mound. He's basically saying that this is, you know, tantamount to amnesty and that nothing that, you know, see, if it walks like amnesty and talks like amnesty, basically is his sort of stance here. Why should Republicans support it? And so I think it's sort of unearthing an interesting tension in the Republican coalition about where to go on immigration. You know, I think what really united them in 2024 was the border is not secure and we need to stop letting so many people in. But I think what you do with people who are already here has been more divisive. Is it the mass deportation approach that Trump, you know, had favored certainly in the first part of his term? Is it a more, you know, a dignified, dignity-esque approach that Congresswoman Salazar, you know, on the Republican side is promoting? And I think that's sort of playing out in real time. And it's not exactly clear where the party's going to go.
1: Well, so, yeah, we have heard those arguments in the past from the opposition. So does this bill have a chance to succeed in this political climate, which, as you mentioned, is changing?
2: Yeah. So right now, I mean, there's no leadership buy-in, so there's no path to the floor. Basically, both Congresswoman Escobar and Congresswoman Salazar, they both feel like the real chance for passage here is if President Trump came on board and said, I want this to happen. And they feel like then it would be done and you know, Republicans would vote for it. Whether or not that happens, you know, the sort of the bull case from Congresswoman Escobar, right, is that the president's numbers on immigration have been slipping. I think there's been evidence, you know, heads have been rolling at DHS. They fired Kristi Noem. They fired the head of Border Patrol. And so she sees that as evidence that they are willing to maybe move to the center a bit on immigration, that this could be a way to do it. Brandon Gill, not so much. He feels like what's still uniting the GOP is this belief in mass deportation, and it would sort of nuke their own coalition to embrace a bill like the Dignity Act.
1: We've been speaking to Gabby Birenbaum, who covers national politics for the Texas Tribune. Gabby, thank you so much.
2: Thanks for having me.

0: Living in the United States is becoming less affordable. A study by the Urban Institute found people are struggling to pay for essentials like food, childcare, and housing. Wages are not keeping up with rising costs, and affordability concerns are spreading beyond traditionally expensive regions. Take Texas, which historically has been considered one of the more affordable places to live in the U.S. Census Bureau data released earlier this year shows the state's housing costs have outpaced income growth, leaving some Texans in a tough spot financially. This is a complex problem, but one area of hope is adult education programs. They can help people increase their ability to earn as prices rise. The Standard's Sarah Ash has more.
1: In a packed auditorium at Austin Community College's Eastview campus, Suha Kabakli addresses students being inducted into the National Adult Education Honor Society.
2: I made a choice. I will pursue my future with determination. I will not let anything hold me back. Not a second language.
1: In 2010, when she was 17, Palestinian refugee Kabakli moved from Iraq to Austin with no high school diploma in tow. Schooling wasn't so easy for her in Texas either.
3: I was bullied a lot for not speaking English, for wearing scarf. I wasn't expecting was to be that much.
1: She dropped out after 3 months, got married, had two kids, and then in 2021, she decided to get her GED so she could have a career of her own.
3: My husband, he told me, go to school. Don't just be at home. Don't wait for anybody to do things for you. You fight for yourself.
1: People get GEDs with a variety of career goals. Electrician, mortician, EMS, paralegal. But one commonality is that their earning potential goes up when they get the certificate. Sharon Bonney, CEO of the Coalition on Adult Basic Education, says improving educational outcomes for adults is one way to combat the affordability crisis.
4: There have been studies done that show for every dollar given to adult education, there's a $60 return to the economy because it helps them to get a better job.
1: A better job means people pay more taxes and have more money to buy consumer goods. They are also less likely to need public assistance, according to Literacy Pittsburgh CEO Carrie Harris.
5: If any, they become much more self-sufficient, and that pays dividends for all of us.
1: Harris says, historically, adult education enrollment has increased when the economy slows down. This is true not just for GED classes, but also workforce training certifications.
5: Because people need to upskill to get back in the job market and be competitive. Also, because these programs are free for the most part, this is a way to get upskilled without investing, you know, money.
1: Kabakli says the free classes she can access at Austin Community College after completing her GED was one draw to continuing her education. Her goal is to become a radiologist because of the job prospects, and she also likes the opportunity for continuing education within the field.
3: In radiology, you keep growing, and there is no stop to it.
1: Austin Community College receives money from the federal government to help fund programs like the one Kabakli is in. These dollars have been uncertain in recent months. President Trump proposed deep cuts in his 2026 budget proposal, though Congress did reject them. And when you look at the numbers, it's hard to argue with the value of adult education. According to the U.S. Bureau of Labor Statistics, people with a high school diploma earn about $10,000 more a year than those without. Adult education can be a long road, but Austin Community College Adult Education Dean Kathy Dowdy says it offers students a way forward.
6: They need a place to come and to have hope. And that's us. I always think about Wizard of Oz and Dorothy, and like you always had the power to do it, and they just come to us to discover that.
1: Kabakli is on that long road now, taking classes online. Her hope for her daughter is the same message she shared with her fellow adult ed students at ACC.
2: And not fear itself.
3: I want to be a living example for her. I'm fighting for it. And I'm not going to stop fight for it until I get it.
1: At the moment, that fight looks like an English composition course and elementary statistics. I'm Sarah Ash for the Texas Standard.
0: In Texas, landlords are not required to accept federal housing vouchers. A new ordinance in a major city changes that when veterans who need housing are using the vouchers. That story and much more when the Standard continues.
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0: It's the Texas Standard. I'm David Brown. One of the biggest storylines in the NBA playoffs now shifts to San Antonio tonight, where the Spurs and the Minnesota Timberwolves are tied 2-2 in the semifinals, and Spurs star Victor Wembanyama returns to the floor after his controversial game for ejection. Texas Public Radio's Dan Katz has more.
1: The defining moment of Game 4 came late in the second quarter. With the Spurs trailing by just two, Wemby fought through the traffic beneath the basket for a rebound. He swung to protect the ball, and he caught Timberwolves center Naz Reid with an elbow to the chin. Officials reviewed the play and upgraded the foul to a flagrant two, and that triggered an automatic ejection. Minnesota eventually pulled away late to even the series at two games each. The play also ignited debate across the NBA about physical playoff basketball and how opponents defend the Spurs' 7'5" superstar. After the game, Spurs coach Mitch Johnson argued that teams have been testing the limits physically against Wemby since his first game in the NBA.
2: Every single play on every single part of the floor, people are trying to impose their physicality on him. He doesn't complain one time. We don't complain because we're just going to play. We don't really give a excuse my language, but at some stage, he should be protected, and if not, he's going to have to protect himself, and unfortunately, stuff like that happens.
1: Kendrick Perkins is a former NBA center and ESPN analyst. He said the physicality comes with being one of the league's most dominant young players.
3: Wemby has to know that this is going to come.
1: Former NBA player and ESPN analyst Jay Williams argued there comes a point where players feel they have to respond physically.
4: Yo, Shaq did stuff like this. Isaiah Thomas did stuff like this. We had some of the best players in the game who had a nasty side to them because sometimes the moment called for it.
1: Commentator Stephen A. Smith, however, argued Wemby crossed the line.
5: Wemby winded up and flailed his right elbow. It was clearly a flagrant two.
1: The NBA has decided not to suspend or fine Wemby, and that sets the stage for another chapter in a playoff series that has grown tougher, louder, and more physical with every game. I'm Dan Katz in San Antonio.
0: Game 5 gets underway in San Antonio tonight at 7.

0: and you are listening to the Texas Standard. On any Tuesday evening during the school year, you'll find an ever-growing line of students on the sidewalk of San Antonio Street near UT Austin. They've come from different commitments, class, work, student meetings, but as the Texas Standard's Riddy Bora reports, they're all here for one reason, a dang good burger.
1: The free burgers are served outside Lumen Austin, a Lutheran campus ministry located in the heavily UT Austin student-populated neighborhood of West Campus.
2: It's free dinner on Tuesdays, which is really awesome.
3: Yeah, it's free. I like free food.
1: Before COVID-19, Lumen student members would share a meal together every Tuesday. Once the pandemic began and social distancing became a requirement, the church decided to offer a curbside meal option, and they opened it up to students outside of the ministry. Slowly, the free burgers grew in popularity. Students have nicknamed them Churgers for church and burgers. Now, about 400 students show up weekly for what is now known as Tailgate Tuesdays.
4: Tailgate Tuesday is kind of what makes us known throughout West Campus.
1: Michael Kell is a senior nutrition major. He found a home at the church starting in his freshman year and is now a Lumen student intern in charge of supplying Tailgate Tuesdays.
4: Now, when I tell people about Lumen, they're like, oh, what's that? And then kind of the first thing I say is, oh, we're the guys who do the burgers every Tuesday. And they're like, oh, yeah, I know. And I think that's really cool that the main thing we're known for is feeding people and fostering community.
5: Wow. You have really nice eyelashes.
4: People are in line for a good amount of time, and they're always just talking with each other. People are meeting each other. I've heard stories where people have met their roommates in the line. So I think that's really cool.
1: Providing 400 students with a free meal weekly is no easy feat, financially or logistically. Donors and alumni support the cost of serving the burgers along with the Evangelical Lutheran Church in America and Lumen's building developer. Prepping ingredients begins hours before the line starts to form at 5 p.m., and volunteers grill burgers and form an assembly line to hand out pickles, cheese, and tomatoes. Sometimes, those in line to eat also lend a hand.
4: I think that's truly something that encapsulates kind of what our campus is and kind of the student base we have, that anyone is willing to help out.
1: A 2022 survey by the Food Insecurity Action Team found about 1 in 3 UT students experience food insecurity. One student told me she's been coming once a week all semester.
6: I started at the beginning of this spring semester, but I would have started earlier if I knew about them earlier. I definitely think groceries have been getting more expensive and eating out is even more expensive. So it's just extra, especially for students who are not working or don't have extra money.
1: Vivian Zhang is a UT junior and has been volunteering for Tailgate Tuesday since her freshman year.
7: Burgers aren't the healthiest thing in the world, but it fills you up, and the burgers are really good. Better than anything I could make.
1: She said one barrier for students to getting food for meals is distance.
7: So they don't have a car. You know, the nearest grocery store is either HEB, which you need to have the bus or the car, and Target, which is, pretty far from someone if they're living on 29th, 28th Street. So I would say distance and then also time. You're spending all your time focusing on school. You're trying to study for tests. You don't necessarily have the time to make this huge trip for groceries that it's going to last you, 3 days? And then also some people are just working to afford rent. So I have friends who work 25 hours a week on top of being a full-time student, and there's just no time.
1: Lumen's pastor Brad First says students have told him the burgers were the one hot meal they eat weekly. But despite being church affiliated, he says there's no preaching or attempt at conversion at Tailgate Tuesdays.
8: We know it as the bait and switch, right? And this happens all too often when it comes to campus ministries. You'll have a campus minister say, hey, yeah, come, we're going to have pizza. All right. And you're like, yeah, I could go for some pizza. And you get in there, and what it's the bait. And then here's the switch. Have you accepted Jesus Christ as your Lord and Savior?
1: First says he doesn't think it's the church's job to convert people.
8: If someone finds something really compelling about our faith and God is God, then God's going to get that person. Our only work is to really show how compelling that is by our actions.
1: First said he thinks right now is probably the hardest time to be a college student since the Vietnam War, because we're at war again, and because of the fear created by the immigration crackdown. He also said students are facing all of the normal challenges.
8: I guess the thing that I give thanks to God for
9: often is that we get to put a smile on the faces of college students in the midst of all of that. And that makes my heart sing. And it's not only me, but it's the people both behind the line and it's the people in the line that get to feel that joy.
10: Hello. Here you go.
1: Looking down the line on San Antonio Street, it's clear that Tailgate Tuesdays is in fact putting a smile on students' faces, and for a moment is making being a college student a little less difficult, even if it is just for a Tuesday evening. I'm Rudy Bora for the Texas Standard.
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0: From the Texas Newsroom, I'm Matt Harab. Texas is seeing fewer students in public schools. That's according to Education Commissioner Mike Morath, who testified to lawmakers in Austin. Student enrollment for the past year declined by about 1.4%. It's the first time that has taken place since COVID. The sharpest drop in enrollment came from Hispanic students. Bob Templeton is a senior consultant with Strive Public Policy Resources. He says the declining birth rate is a factor.
1: This is not another blip or a one-off. This is an inflection point, and it is the start of sustained enrollment decline.
0: Templeton says he expects the exodus from public schools to increase next year as the school voucher program goes into effect. A body found Monday near railroad tracks on San Antonio's southwest side is believed to be connected to the six people who were discovered dead inside a Union Pacific train boxcar in Laredo Sunday. Bexar County Sheriff Javier Salazar says investigators believe the man may have fallen or been thrown from the train after a rail car door opened. He also says authorities learned someone inside the rail car may have reached out to relatives for help as temperatures climbed dangerously high.
2: There was a phone call made to the SAPD from someone in another state that had received a text message or a message of some sort from a relative. They were in a boxcar and it was getting very, very hot and that they were having some physical trouble.
0: Salazar says the person who sent that message was likely one of the five men and one woman who were found dead in Laredo. And since 2012, the Deferred Action for Childhood Arrivals program offers legal protections against deportation for undocumented immigrants who came to the U.S. as children. Texas Public Radio's Corey Cook reports on recent efforts to help targeted DACA recipients.
3: Jose Contreras-Diaz of Edinburgh, Texas, was deported, allowed back, rearrested, and then released from detention last week. Born in Honduras, Diaz's first steps were on American soil. He spoke with advocates this week on the growing threats to DACA recipients and said his nightmare isn't over.
4: Right now, I have to wear an ankle monitor, and in roughly 40 days, I have another appointment with Homeland Security. And instead of feeling safe, I'm preparing myself for the worst.
3: Diaz saw his newborn child for the first time last week after his release from the Port Isabel Detention Center. A recent ruling from the Board of Immigration Appeals indicates that DACA status no longer guarantees protection from deportation. On Tuesday, Senate Democratic Whip Dick Durbin will host a forum on the administration's escalating attacks on DACA recipients. I'm Corey Cook in San Antonio.
0: And I'm Matt Harab in the Texas Newsroom.
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6: 33 minutes past the hour, Texas Standard Time. I'm Angela Cocherga. If you're a landlord in the Lone Star State, you have a lot of leeway to decide who you want to rent your property to. In most cases, landlords in Texas can choose not to rent to people using housing vouchers, including veterans. That's about to change in San Antonio, where the City Council just passed an ordinance requiring landlords with five or more properties to accept vouchers from veterans. San Antonio is only the second Texas city to make this move after Fort Worth. Andrea Drush has been following the story. She's a Texas politics reporter covering local, state, and federal government for the San Antonio Report. Andrea, welcome to the Texas Standard.
7: Thank you for having me.
6: Well, where did this push come from? Do we know how many veterans in San Antonio were affected by this?
7: So this ordinance came from the American GI Forum, which is a Hispanic veterans group that works on a number of civil rights issues like education and housing. And as you mentioned, this group recognized that the Texas law is pretty friendly to property owners. It allows them to decide whether or not they want to usually lease to somebody who has a housing voucher, but it has this narrow carve-out for veterans. And so cities are allowed to pass an ordinance saying that you must rent to a veteran using a housing voucher, or that you, not that you must, but you can't discriminate based on the fact that they want to pay. They can be rejected for other reasons, but it can't be solely that they were going to be paying with a veteran's housing voucher. And that applies to both the VASH vouchers and the Section 8 housing vouchers. So that in San Antonio is in a city with 90,000 veterans, about 2,000 who this would apply to.
6: So the ordinance applies to landlords who own five or more properties. What are the penalties for not accepting housing vouchers from veterans?
7: Well, this started out what was going to be a $500 fine if they were caught breaking this new ordinance, but that has been sort of softened by the city council that didn't want to see something rolled out like this and have it be sort of an abrupt change for smaller landlords. And so the city council here put some more guidelines on there. Fort Worth, I believe, passed a broader ordinance. San Antonio said we'd like it to just apply to landlords who own 5 or more properties. And so in theory, these 2,000 veterans are almost all placed in housing right now, but the people who wanted this ordinance, including the mayor, said that this would open up a lot more options to them. They could then move closer to the places where they receive their health care, whether that's a VA clinic or whether that's moving closer to family who helps them.
6: Well, let's delve a little deeper. You mentioned Mayor Gina Ortiz-Jones. She wanted this to apply to all landlords, but City Council didn't go along with that. Tell us a little more.
7: Yeah, this turned into a really fascinating discussion. And for those who have been following San Antonio politics, or San Antonio City Hall is sort of the chapter 1 million in sort of the mayor and the council at odds on this, where you have a council that largely came up through sort of boards and commissions and a lot of former council staffers who want all of these policies to have tons of public input and get the stakeholders together, and a mayor who comes from the military, who worked at the Pentagon, who finds that sort of bureaucratic process annoying and wanted to move this much faster. And so what they came to is sort of an agreement in the middle in which it only applies to people who own 5 or more properties, which makes it a little complicated because a veteran going to look for housing then may not know how many properties the person owns when they set out on this course. And so what this turned into at City Hall was a really interesting discussion of bringing in veterans who either some of them have experienced homelessness or know somebody who has, versus small landlords coming in and talking about their price margins, and sort of this whole broader discussion of sort of what makes a person wealthy enough to be able to absorb that headache. And so it turned into a very interesting discussion that went on for several hours. 50 people came to speak about this.
6: Wow. Well, as you mentioned, your piece points out that San Antonio has more than 250,000 rental units that are subject to this new ordinance, but there's not a great way to track when a landlord owns more than 5 properties. So how will the city enforce this rule?
7: So it's going to be on the basis of people who try to rent somewhere and are rejected and file a complaint, which the mayor was not happy with that idea. She said that, you know, we have tougher punishments for people who walk their dogs off leash. But this sort of comes down to the ability for people to move. And I think this is hardly the only thing that San Antonio is doing to try to house veterans. They just opened up a veteran-specific housing near a Veterans Affairs clinic. And it's also going to be paired with the proposal that sort of came through the stakeholder process, was that maybe instead of punishing landlords, San Antonio would like to offer them an incentive to take a housing voucher. So that is something they're pursuing at the same time. But as far as who is going to, how you would be held accountable, you would have to, I think, mess it up 3 times.
6: Well, in the little bit of time we have left, Fort Worth was the first Texas city to pass an ordinance like this, and now San Antonio has done the same. What is the reaction, and could any other Texas cities follow?
7: Well, so the American GI Forum has been pretty clear that they want to pursue this as a way to get a statewide policy in the future, that if they could have enough cities proving that this works, and so they've come to ones with high density of veteran populations, including San Antonio, and found a sympathetic ear in a mayor who is an Air Force veteran. And so I imagine that just like every other policy that sort of, you know, follows that path in Texas's big blue cities, I'm sure that similar efforts are happening elsewhere in the state.
6: Andrea Drush is a government reporter for the San Antonio Report. Andrea, thank you so much for joining us on The Standard.
7: Thank you.
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0: It's the Texas Standard. I'm Laura Rice. Black Austin Matters is a podcast featuring voices shaping the culture and community of Austin. It's from our home stations KUT and KUTX, and season four includes recording artist and America's Got Talent semifinalist Mama Duke, Austin native and civic leader Eric Bird, and Austin's poet laureate Zell Miller III. The first episode is out now and features entrepreneur, author, and Longhorn legend Fran Harris, who helped lead Texas women's basketball to its first and only NCAA championship in 1986. The hosts of Black Austin Matters are Lisa B. Thompson and Richard J. Reddick. Lisa, Richard, welcome to the Texas Standard.
1: Thank you so much.
2: Thank you, Laura.
0: Lisa, is it true that Black Austin Matters became a show because of a tweet?
1: Absolutely. It was a tweet by my co-host and co-producer, Richard J. Reddick, tweeted the day that Black

0: And she shut me up. She says, don't say anything. I got this. And next thing I know, we walked out of there with equipment and microphones and headsets. And like, how do you do a podcast? How's that work? Yeah.
1: We'll find out later. People say, what's the podcast about? And I say, it's about your neighbors.
0: Yep. Mm-hmm.
1: And they happen to be black.
0: Mm-hmm.
2: That's officially launched the podcast in 2022, and this gets to your point, Lisa. Your first episode featured trailblazing former Texas State Representative Wilhelmina Delco and pioneering educator Exaltin Alfonso Delco Jr. Rick, how important is it for you to continue facilitating these conversations and ensuring voices like theirs are not just shared but remembered with your listeners?
0: Absolutely. I mean, I think we had a conversation about who we should talk to first, and it's got to be the Delcos.
1: Mm-hmm.
0: It really was important for us to sort of tap into the foundational folks who really helped create what we consider to be Black Austin in a lot of ways. And since then, we've really thought about it as having those folks in the conversation, but also having folks who, to Lisa's point, who are your neighbors. So mm-hmm. it's from the lofty to the quotidian. You know, we have all these different folks in our conversations, and I just love hearing people tell us about the interviews they loved, because it's never always the one you think it is. Mm-hmm. Oh, well, we talked to a prominent Austinite who did X, Y, and Z. I like that person. That was great. But the one I liked was the person who did this. And you're like, wow, I wouldn't have made that connection. So we have a very eclectic mix of interviewees. So it's always exciting to me to hear people talk about what they enjoy.
2: How do you decide who to highlight? I mean, the Delcos, super obvious for Black Austin Matters. But how do you find these lesser known voices?
1: Oh, my goodness. Rich and I just sometimes
0: hatch it out.
1: Yeah, find somebody and then text each other, like, you know, oh, hey, I met this person. I think we should have them on. We also try to think about having that balance of, like he said, this kind of eclectic mix, but it really should be a broad swath of black life, and from age to sexuality to how long people have lived in Austin. And I love when he comes up with somebody and I'm like, I'm not sure about that.
0: Yeah.
1: And then I'm like, I come in and I'm like, this is my favorite
0: interview. Best interview we ever had.
1: I love it.
0: You got to trust your co-host.
1: Yeah, yes. And I think that he probably has the same thing. Like, who's this person?
0: So I think for, you know, Lisa, you know, comes from the world of the arts. And so that's definitely a place that I need more engagement in. And I'm always blown away with the talent and just the spark that those folks bring.
2: Well, you've mentioned several episodes. You're now four seasons in. I'm not going to make you pick a very favorite.
0: Please don't.
2: But Rich, can you talk about some of the moments that you've really enjoyed working on this podcast?
0: I mean, it changes from day to day. I think when we were with the Delcos, there was a moment we kind of looked at each other and like, hey, this is working. Like, mm-hmm. we don't know what we're doing, but it's working. And then as recently as meeting with Fran Harris, and Fran is my good buddy, my fellow distinguished alumnus. And Fran is a character. And so we just, oh my goodness. And in fact, we had this conversation recently about we should do a BAM after the show, because a lot of times we start a conversation and we stop because we ran out of tape, or, you know, Jake's tired, or Miles is like, that's enough, right? But what's really cool about it is a lot of times we have a conversation that continues, and it's like, wow, we should capture that. So, you know, we percolate with these ideas. So maybe in season five, it'll be like a BAM after the pod.
1: Dark.
0: Yeah.
2: Lisa, what would you add? What sticks out to you?
1: What sticks out to me is the fact that it's beyond us. I think for me, after the meeting with the Delcos and having them talk to us, I realized we are capturing a moment in time in this city. Yeah. And that has been really awe-inspiring.
2: Rich, I guess looking ahead, what do you see for the future of Black Austin Matters?
0: There's so much. And literally after every interview, after every season, we all sit together and think about what's next. So, for instance, this season we're going to have reels and video with our with our shows, which we've never done before. And that's Lisa's idea. You know, she's an artist. She's like, hey, we should do this, and it looks really great. And it looks awesome. So, I really do think we've been talking about, you know, moving it forward for publications and, you know, things that we should be doing. You know, our day hustle is being academics. And this is an academic archiving project, which we've been so fortunate to have the opportunity to do. And so it would be a hugely important thing for us to think about making this into academic work that's accessible, because the beauty of this, I think, for us as scholars is a lot of times our work is within the walls at the Academy, and this has been such a wonderful community engagement. We're just blessed to be the people behind the microphones, but honestly,

0: It's true. You will walk around and people will come up to you and they'll say, I recognize your voice, or they'll come to you, or they'll email us and yes. say, this is a great interview you did. Well, why have you interviewed this person? Mm-hmm. And a lot of times it's like, give us time, you know?
1: Yeah.
0: Season 8, season 25, we'll get to it, but we will definitely do that. But as Lisa said, just the variety of experiences in the city. And as somebody who is a semi-Austinite in the sense that I went to high school here, I wasn't born here, but I've been here for a long time, I'm just very proud of the folks that we have in our community who sometimes just are just doing their day-to-day and not thinking about, and they're surprised sometimes, like, why did you ask to come talk to me? And it's really because you're our neighbor. We want to know what you're doing, and we feel uplifted having those conversations with our colleagues and our friends.
2: What's been remarkable is also, as an academic who's a senior scholar at this point, is that you rarely find new collaborations yeah. at this stage of one's career, and it's been wonderful to have my birthday twin.
0: Birthday twins.
2: Is coming up Aww. Sunday.
0: Yep.
2: Is that we've found this a way to work together, and you know, I've always known that he's a genius, and it's been wonderful Aww. To be able to be in such a partnership on this project, and thank goodness for the tweet.
0: Yes, yes indeed.
3: 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Season 4 is out now. 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Lisa and Richard, thanks to you both.
2: Thank you for having us.
0: Thanks, Laura. This is great.
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0: This is the Texas Standard. I'm Angela Kocherga. Early voting for the Texas primary runoff elections begins in less than a week. In these runoffs, voters will make final decisions on who will represent their party on the ballot in November. It will be the first general election since Texas's controversial mid-decade redistricting. Reporters for Houston Public Media and the Texas Newsroom took a closer look at five primary runoffs in the U.S. House, runoffs where the winners will likely go on to become the victor in November. We start with Houston Public Media's Andrew Schneider.
1: Last year, President Donald Trump and Governor Greg Abbott pushed Republican lawmakers to redraw Texas' congressional map. The goal is flipping five Democratic seats to the GOP column. A top target? Houston's 9th congressional district, long represented by Congressman Al Green. He was moved into Houston's 18th. Rather than retire, Green opted to run in the Democratic primary for the 18th. His chief opponent in March was newly elected incumbent Christian Menefee. In that round of voting, Menefee led Green, but not by enough to win the nomination outright. Ahead of the runoff, Menefee is benefiting from the multiple campaigns he waged to succeed the late Congressman Sylvester Turner. That's according to Texas Southern University's Michael O. Adams.
2: You would have to think that he has an organization at this point, in terms of their fourth effort, would be able to mobilize voters.
1: That leads to the new ninth, which redistricting moved to East Harris and Liberty counties. The former Democratic stronghold is now a district whose residents voted for Trump in 2024 by a wide margin. It's having its own congressional runoff, in this case on the Republican side, to determine who will be on the ballot in November. Trump's pick for the GOP nomination in the new ninth is Alex Mueller, who narrowly lost the 2022 race for Harris County judge.
3: I'm coming with a unique skill set, you know, strong record of public service from my time in the military, as well as significant private sector experience from oil and gas industry and now small business owner.
1: Mueller has also outraised her Republican runoff opponent, State Representative Briscoe Kane, by about 3-1. But Kane isn't bothered.
4: Runoffs aren't won with money. They're won with sweat and shoe leather.
1: Kane thinks his deep roots in the new district will matter more to voters.
4: This is where the grassroots candidate comes into play, and that's exactly what I've been for a decade.
1: And Kane can claim a significant endorsement of his own, Governor Abbott's. The two candidates are each stressing their credentials as being tough on border security. But nearly 60% of the new ninth's population is Latino.
5: The GOP redrew the district line to capture Latino Republican voters.
1: Renee Alegria is with Nueva Network, a digital audio network aimed at Hispanic Americans.
5: But then they spent 18 months giving those same voters a reason to leave. That gerrymandering only works if the coalition it assumed still exists in November.
1: Over in Northwest Harris County, Republicans have fewer reasons to be concerned about the runoff in Texas' 38th district. It was drawn as a safe GOP seat, currently held by outgoing Congressman Wesley Hunt. Facing off in May's runoff are John Bunk, a Baptist deacon and mortgage loan officer, and Shelley DeZevelis, president of the West Houston Airport. Adams with TSU notes Bunk nearly won the Republican nomination outright in March.
2: He has the endorsement of President Trump as well, and also he has a war chest that hovered around $1 million or more. He would be the odds-on favorite to win this election.
1: But of course, congressional runoffs aren't just happening in the Houston area. There are more than a dozen others across the state. The Texas Newsroom's Blaze Ganey has more on some of the most significant.
6: Another area targeted by Republicans in last year's redistricting was Dallas. One result, Texas Congressional District 33. That Democratic runoff has Julie Johnson, who's technically the incumbent, facing off against her predecessor, who made a last-minute entry into the race.
7: They took my old district, the 32nd, that Julie Johnson now represents, and combined it with several others. This is a brand new district.
6: That's former Congressman Colin Allred, who held the 32nd seat in Congress for 6 years, up until 2025. But instead of running for another term last election cycle, he challenged Republican Ted Cruz for U.S. Senate, a race he lost. In March, Allred led Johnson, his successor turned competitor, in the Democratic primary by 10 percentage points.
8: What you saw in the primary was the fact that Colin Allred's name recognition is much higher.
6: Brian Hamill is a political science professor at the University of North Texas.
8: That comes not from his connection to that district, but from having previously ran statewide.
6: Their race is a bit different from most runoffs since they both have an established voting record in the U.S. House to run on. And Johnson is using that against Allred.
9: You just saw Texas Greg Abbott threatened to withhold, you know, millions of dollars from Texas cities for refusing to cooperate ICE with sanctuary cities. Colin was one of 12 Democrats to voted to allow that to happen.
6: Meanwhile, Allred has used what's known about Johnson's financial investments against her.
7: Don't trade stocks, which is very different from, you know, my opponent, Julie Johnson.
6: His campaign's pointing to stocks Johnson used to hold in Palantir, a contractor with the federal government that the Trump administration has relied on for things like helping track and deport undocumented immigrants. Now, though, she's co-sponsoring legislation that would require all members of Congress to fully divest their stocks. Another noteworthy runoff is for the Republican nomination in Texas' 19th congressional district, which spans from Lubbock to Abilene. There, pro-Trump Republicans are facing off, Tom Sell and Abraham Enriquez.
10: I really love and appreciate President Trump.
11: President Trump is rightfully evening out the playing field as it pertains to trade.
6: Hamill of UNT says that admiration's expected since they're both first-time candidates for office.
8: People who don't have backgrounds in politics, they're still trying to demonstrate that they're going to be the most pro-Trump.
6: So there isn't much difference between their ideas on policy. Take immigration, for instance. Here's Sell.
10: Deporting those, you know, the bad hombres, the dangerous illegals, the felons who were able to come across the border is a noble goal.
6: And Enriquez.
11: Let's recodify the border policies that President Trump has enacted.
6: In a deep red district like this, Hamill says it's a winning strategy.
8: For most of these, it's a, you know, 60%, 80% Republican seat. And so really, if you win the primary, you won the election.
6: That's actually the case for the majority of Texas congressional districts, including the ones we just talked about. That means for many voters, their party's primary runoff is essentially the election that'll decide who their representative is in Washington, making it all the more important to vote. I'm Blaise Gainey in Austin.
1: And I'm Andrew Schneider in Houston.
0: We're almost out of time for today's program, but you can keep up with the news 24/7 at texasstandard.org. While you're there, you can check out this week's Talk of Texas. 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Join us tomorrow as we continue to talk education. Public school enrollment has declined by over 76,000 students this current school year. It's the largest single drop in 1 year in Texas in modern times, aside from the pandemic. We'll explore what's happening and what it means for school districts across the state. Our producers and reporters include Sarah Ash, Shelley Brisbane, Michael Marks, and Sean Saldana. Raul Alonso is our digital producer. And this week, Jake Perlman is our technical director. From all of us at The Standard, thanks for listening. I'm Angela Cocherga, wishing you the very best from El Paso.
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0: 418 on this Tuesday, and a good afternoon to you, South Texas. 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
3: This is your South Texas weather update. I'm Spencer Chiak. Hope you've been able to enjoy some sunshine today. If you're in the valley, make sure you bring some water with a high of 90 degrees. In Corpus Christi and Victoria, the low to mid 80s are making way for a lovely evening. This has been your South Texas weather update. I'm Spencer Chiak.

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1: He's now known as one of the greatest guitarist composers of all time, but Augustin Barrios was once a humiliated failure. 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
3: This is your South Texas weather update. I'm Spencer Chiak. Hope you've been able to enjoy some sunshine today. If you're in the valley, make sure you bring some water with a high of 90 degrees. In Corpus Christi and Victoria, the low to mid 80s are making way for a lovely evening. This has been your South Texas weather update. I'm Spencer Chiak.
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1: Keeping container plants during summer. Hello, this is Justin Butts with your wholesome heritage garden. Container plants bring beauty, color, and fragrance to outdoor living spaces, but the high heat and winds of our South Texas summers can be hard on potted plants. Growing in containers has some advantages over growing in the ground. Containers let you bring your garden to the deck, patio, or even inside the house, and it's easy to water potted plants and protect them from pests. But potted plants have some key disadvantages, especially during summer. The blistering heat and incessant wind can quickly dry out potted plants, stunt their growth, and even kill them. In nature, the roots of plants are insulated by the ground, which heats or cools slowly. But potted plants are exposed to rapid temperature changes each day, and the extreme heat of summer can bake plants in their pots. Here are some tips to protect your plants from the heat and wind. First, choose pots with the greatest insulation, such as terracotta, and fill these pots down to the bottom with high-quality potting soil. Soil is a great insulator, and the healthier the soil, the better plants are protected. Leave room at the top of the pot for native leaf mulch to further insulate the soil. Make sure your potted plants get enough sunlight. Plants require a minimum amount of direct sunlight each day to conduct photosynthesis. If potted plants stay in the shade, they receive all the stress of the heat without the benefits of direct sunlight needed to grow. Finding the right location for your potted plants is essential for their success. Locate potted plants where they enjoy morning sun but are shaded in the afternoon when the heat is at its worst. Also, make sure the plants are protected from the wind. Wind is the enemy of potted plants. Water your potted plants slowly to allow full saturation throughout the soil. Excess water should drain through the holes in the bottom of the pot. During summer, some container plants fully exposed to the sun may need watering every morning and evening, and sometimes even at midday. Insulated pots, healthy soil, protection from heat and wind, and deep watering are the keys to container plants. Keep your potted plants happy, and you will enjoy their beauty, color, and fragrance all summer long. 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This is Justin Butts with your wholesome heritage garden.
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6: 5:48 on this Tuesday, and a good afternoon, or should I say good evening, South Texas. Time now to take a look at our KEDT TV nightly highlights for this May 12th. Starting at 7 p.m., it's Finding Your Roots, Far From Home. Jamie Chung, Cindy Lauper, and Danny Trejo retrace the journeys of their immigrant ancestors. And at 8 p.m., Finding Your Roots continues with Larger Than Life, as research into the ancestry of singer Leah Salonga and actress Amanda Seyfried reveals relatives who survived heart-wrenching ordeals. At 9 p.m., it's Frontline, The President versus the Fed. It looks at President Trump's unprecedented challenges to the Federal Reserve and what it means for the economy, tracing the battle between Trump and the Fed as the central bank steers the economy through an increasingly precarious moment. And at 11 p.m., it's Made in Texas, The Way of Life, East Texas Cowboys. This documentary follows a group of day work cowboys and their dogs, a family of horse trainers, and the controlled chaos of an auction house located in the heart of Texas cow-calf country. And those are your program highlights on KEDT-TV this evening. 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
1: Franz Schubert wrote this for an instrument that does not even exist anymore. From APM American Public Media, this is Performance Today. I'm Valerie Kaler. The arpeggione was a cross between a guitar and a cello. It had six strings and frets like a guitar, but it was held upright and bowed like a cello. And in 1824, it seemed like it might be the next big thing. Franz Schubert wrote this piece for it, his arpeggione sonata. Today, the arpeggione has gone the way of the dodo bird, but Schubert's sonata lives on. We'll hear a brilliant performance on Viola by Eric Wong. That's coming up later in this hour of PT.
2: Of not trying to predict the future, but trying to speculate what worst-case outcomes would be.
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4: Live from NPR News in Washington, I'm Ryland Barton. As President Trump heads to Beijing today to meet with Chinese leader Xi Jinping, a new NPR Chicago Council Ipsos poll finds most Americans think U.S. tariffs have been bad for both economies and driven up consumer costs here. NPR's Frank Langfitt reports.
5: Elisa Kajiwara is a physical therapist in Greater Chicago. When she bought a Chinese-made board game,